0: Going back to Trump's first term, he made a big overture to Kim Jong-un and tried to reach an agreement with him that failed miserably. But I think that the president is so desperate to have a win and to reach some sort of agreement with someone that he sometimes makes these sort of openings. And North Korea seems to be a potential place where he could actually score a victory, I guess, in his view. Though
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8: Live from NPR News in Washington, I'm Ryland Barton. The federal government's debt hit a new high today, $40 trillion. NPR's Scott Horsley reports just

0: covering the interest payments on that debt is now the government's second largest expense.
1: The government is spending more than $1 trillion just paying interest on the debt this year. That's more than it spends on defense or Medicare, and trails only Social Security. The federal debt has doubled since 2017, and is expected to grow by more than $2 trillion this year alone. Maya McGinnis, who heads the Committee for a Responsible Federal Budget, says that's remarkable at a time of low unemployment and no pressing government crisis.
2: We used to borrow during bad times, but now we borrow during bad times and good times.
1: People who lend money to the government are demanding higher interest rates, which is also driving up the cost of private borrowing for things like mortgages. Scott Horsley, NPR News, Washington.
0: President Trump says the U.S. and Canada reached a last-minute deal to delay 50% U.S. tariffs on $20 billion worth of Canadian products.
3: The tariffs will be non-existent for our farmers. Our farmers were paying tremendous tariffs into Canada, and Those tariffs are going to be totally eviscerated, down to zero.
0: The sanctions were due to take effect this morning. Canadian Prime Minister Mark Carney says there was significant progress in negotiations. Israel's military has announced its first criminal investigations into troop conduct in the Gaza war. The focus is on the killings of a 5-year-old, her family trapped in a vehicle, and of 15 Palestinian paramedics. The military says it will not investigate 3 other attacks that killed aid workers. The military's statement does not mention many other high-profile killings that Israel had pledged to investigate during the war, including a hospital strike that killed 5 journalists. Israeli airstrikes continue to pound Gaza with a devastating hit on the police headquarters today during a leadership meeting. NPR's Anas Baba reports a new Israeli wave of violence that's left at least 17 Palestinians dead and more than 45 injured over the past 48 hours.
4: At least 9 people were killed when an Israeli missile struck the Gaza police headquarters today. Local officials say the building was targeted while police leadership gathered to inaugurate the newly appointed chief of police. The Ministry of Interior says the dead included 7 high-ranking officers, among them Fatin Assahar, director of the Women's Police in Gaza, as well as a 13-year-old girl who was playing in a park next to the site. Al-Sahar's husband says she was a mother of 8 and had never harmed anyone. She was only a civil police officer. The Israeli military says it targeted a Hamas commander who was planning attacks against Israeli troops without providing any evidence. Anas Baba, NPR News, Gaza City.
0: U.S. stocks rose today after the Treasury Department made a move to ease pressure on the bond market. This is NPR News from Washington.
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Pancho Sanchez, Darn That Dream, with Diane Reeves singing. That is from their album Afro-Cuban Fantasy. Beautifully done. I remember when she recorded that. Oh, that was about 7 years ago with Pancho Sanchez. And we danced. Oh, good memories. We also heard Brian Bromberg doing Pensativa. I'm Tony Mowat. Up next is another classic featuring Billy Taylor and Jerry Mulligan. And this was recorded live at Manchester Craftsman's Guild. It's called Stompin' at the Savoy.

0: This is WLRN and HD1 Miami Fort Lauderdale, WKWM and HD1 Marathon Key West, WPBB and HD1 Palm Beach Shores, W270AD West Palm Beach, and WOLL HD2 Hope Sound.
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2: Of the Infidels, Barry Harris, and that is from an excellent album that also features Pepper Adams on baritone sax. Kenny Burrell before that, I Didn't Know About You, from the album Allington Is Forever. Tony Mowat here, your host and companion. Thank you for sharing this hour with me. Don't go away, a lot of good jazz for you. Let's conclude this hour with Dizzy Gillespie, featuring Roy Aldridge on trumpet, and The Heat's On.

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1: I'm Indira Lakshmanan. In once freewheeling Hong Kong, dozens of bookstores have been forced to close down in the face of China's political crackdown. But the fight for free expression persists.
2: It's been common at any point where there's crisis in Hong Kong to talk about the death of the city. And I think it's important to realize that there's a spirit that perseveres.
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0: Hungry for news? 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

0: 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And for you night owls, there's the BBC World Service News from 1 a.m. to 5 a.m. each weekday morning. 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

0: This is WLRN and HD1 Miami Fort Lauderdale, WKWM and HD1 Marathon Key West, WPBB and HD1 Palm Beach Shores, W270 AD West Palm Beach, and WOLL HD2 Hope Sound.
1: Nearly 2 years ago, Hurricane Helene dumped 30 inches of rain on the mountains of North Carolina in just a few days. More than 100 people died in the state. Today, the roads are mostly open again and tourists are trickling back to Asheville. But for many families, recovery is still a work in progress. The full story next time on 1A.
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0: 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We invite you to stay tuned for another hour of weeknight jazz here on South Florida's home for jazz 7 nights a week. Our host Tony Mowat will provide the tunes as weeknight jazz continues now.

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0: President Trump says he has no plans to continue talks with Iran. 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
1: 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Hey, what's on WLRN TV tonight? When's the next episode of This American Life airing on radio? 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

0: 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Still easy.
1: Bobby Watson doing Good Queen Bess from the album The Year of the Rabbit. It's on the Evidence label. And we heard Gary Burton, Pat Metheny, Steve Swallow, Antonio Sanchez, and African Flower. Before that, Quartet Live on Concord. I'm Tony Moa. To conclude this hour, here's a song called The Wind Up featuring Alf Vikinius.

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1: Coming up on the Happy Pod, the elephant seal who brings joy to millions of people by causing chaos on the Australian island of Tasmania. Also, how Afghan women returned to international football, defying Taliban restrictions.

spaces in our city are focusing on children, young people, and are designing through that lens of play as well. It's like, are we interested in happier, healthier childhoods? If we are, we need to prioritise play, and we are focusing on children, young people, and are designing through that lens of play as well. It's like, are we interested in happier, healthier childhoods? If we are, we need to prioritise play, and we need to invest in play.

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0: Clean Zone Zero is a 5-minute inspection with one question: is anything combustible within 5 feet? Easy for the homeowner to understand and take action on.
1: Since these new rules allow some plants, he's worried there'll be more debate and conflict with homeowners about what complies. Regulators have said that when these rules take effect for existing homes in 3 years, the focus will be more on education at first.
2: So given all the pushback and controversy and compromises, what are the chances other states will copy California's rules?
1: I mean, California's wildfire policy does set a precedent nationwide. It was the first state to adopt wildfire building codes that require fire-resistant construction materials. Several states have done that since, but as we've seen, a lot of concerns about plants, and California's going to have to figure this out.
2: Definitely. Thank you, Lauren.
1: Thank you.
2: That's NPR's Lauren Sommer. This is NPR News.
3: 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I'm Natu Twe. Whether you're in your home or in your car, we're so glad you've tuned in on this early Thursday morning. 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
5: Hi there, I'm Thane Maynard. Recent research has uncovered a fascinating dimension of tree communication, electrical signaling. Beneath the bark and through their roots, trees generate tiny electrical impulses, similar to nerve signals in animals, to transmit information. These signals often respond to environmental stress, such as drought, injury, or pest attack, and can trigger rapid physiological changes. For example, when a leaf is damaged, electrical impulses travel through the tree's vascular system, activating defense mechanisms like releasing protective chemicals. Scientists have also observed these signals moving through root networks, suggesting that trees may share warnings with neighbors via underground connections, often aided by fungal networks. Electrical impulses in trees move astonishingly slowly compared to animal nerves. While nerve signals in humans can travel over 100 meters per second, plant signals typically range from 0.5 to 10 centimeters per second. This deliberate pace reflects the plant's strategy, resilience over speed, ensuring survival in a dynamic environment.
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2: Good morning, I'm Sasha Pfeiffer with an update on NASA's rescue mission for a failing telescope. NASA's plan was to send another craft to catch it and push it away from the planet. That plan has failed. The rescue craft launched and had thruster issues that were eventually fixed. Now there's not enough fuel for the push. So the Swift Observatory will spend its last month observing some of the most powerful explosions in the universe and then will face its own fiery demise. It's Morning Edition.
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2: 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I'm Sasha Pfeiffer.
8: And I'm Leila Fadel. Good morning. The Navajo Nation wants the Trump administration to expand a coal mine the tribe depends on economically. That expansion could upend lives on the reservation. KJZZ's Gabriel Pietrazio reports.
9: Burnham, New Mexico is practically barren, all but for 200 or so Navajos who call this remote high desert region home, like Emma and Emery Long. Emma, who's 69, grew up without running water or electricity.
10: Years ago, we stopped using coal. We don't bother it.
9: Instead of coal, she'd rather be bothered by her menagerie of pets.
10: That was Jean Fred.
9: Where'd that name come from?
10: I don't know.
11: We just put those two names together like that.
9: You have a beautiful home. Emery, age 68, tends to their flock of Navajo churro sheep.
12: They keep me on my feet, pretty much. I don't pen them all the time like they are now, but I usually let them roam.
9: Their backyard butts up against an open-pit coal mine that has been running since the 1960s.
12: Four Corners Power Plant just sitting right there where the steam is coming up. And Navajo mine, they're right here, right where these red hills are. When they bomb, you feel the shake.
9: Tremors brought on by blasting explosives. The Longs are among a dozen or so families that could be displaced by a plan to expand the mine by nearly 12,000 acres to tap into more than 500 million tons of coal. Doing so could extend the mine's life to 2136, 110 years from now.
13: The tribe is just clinically dependent upon coal-like substance abuse.
9: Dylan Long works for a New Mexico healthcare company and is one of Emma and Emery's four children.
13: We try to pull them back, but they keep going back to coal, and it's just like this unending cycle of relapse, and we're fed up with it.
9: But the mining company owned by the Navajo Nation government sees it differently. Vern Lund is CEO of NTEC, the Navajo Transitional Energy Company.
14: Coal has to remain a part of the equation, and that has to be the backbone that helps build the next phase of the journey.
9: Lund declined an interview request, but in a statement, NTEC says it's committed to responsible coal production while, quote, minimizing environmental impacts. The Obama and Biden administrations worked to phase out coal in response to climate change, but now the coal industry is optimistic anything is possible under President Trump.
15: We've certainly seen a change even from day one of our president being sworn in.
9: Emily Arfin is executive director of the American Coal Council.
15: There's a lot of work being done to protect this industry that really had been unfairly assaulted for many years.
9: Back in Burnham, Emma Long contemplates her family's uncertain future.
10: I actually think about our grandchildren. I don't know, I'm not going to even be here. And I think about them. Where are they going to go?
9: The Interior Department is expected to decide on whether to approve the coal mine expansion by the end of August. For NPR News, I'm Gabriel Pietrazio in Burnham, New Mexico.
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3: Good morning. 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Next, we dive into today's episode of Climate Connections. Thank you for making WLRN part of your early morning today. It's 5:49.
16: I'm Dr. Anthony Lizerwitz, and this is Climate Connections. Over time, many coastal cities have developed their shorelines and built seawalls to protect them from erosion and flooding.
17: So in Boston, for instance, a lot of the coastal areas used to be salt marshes and mudflats. A lot of those edges have been hardened into granite seawalls.
16: But Joe Christo of the nonprofit Boston Harbor Now says seawalls are inhospitable to shellfish, snails, and other coastal marine life.
17: A lot of times they just don't have those sort of nooks and crannies and crevices that really help nurture marine life. And it really hurts the biodiversity of regions where those seawalls exist.
16: So Christo's group is demonstrating a way to reduce the environmental harm of seawalls. They've worked with researchers, the city, and other groups to install living seawall panels at two waterfront sites in Boston. The concrete panels are bolted onto existing seawalls and have crevices that mimic rocky tidal habitats. They were installed almost 2 years ago and are already teeming with plants and animals.
17: Seaweed and mussels, oysters, snails, and different types of fish also being present in the water near the seawalls as well, so it's pretty exciting stuff.
16: Climate Connections is produced by the Yale Center for Environmental Communication. To learn more about climate change, visit climateconnections.org.

0: bad long-term consequences, they argue. Here's Adam Michel, who studies tax policy at the Libertarian Cato Institute.
1: A wealth tax of this magnitude will be bad for California and for
0: experts. They say this one-time tax will lead to billionaires fleeing the state, and that could open a giant hole in California's budget in the years ahead. A short-term fix that has bad long-term consequences, they argue. Here's Adam Michel, who studies tax policy at the Libertarian Cato Institute.

0: 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I'm Leila Fadel.
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4: Good morning. The U.S. owes $40 trillion. The debt has never been this high. One of the biggest federal costs is interest on that debt. How does that make people's cost of living more expensive? It's Morning Edition from NPR News.
2: Coming up from the WLRN newsroom, Florida Democrats are calling for unity ahead of the November elections.
4: Oil companies were hesitant to get involved in Venezuela after the U.S. captured Nicolas Maduro. I'm Sasha Pfeiffer.
0: And I'm Leila Fadel. The country's oil minister was in Houston this week to announce deals with U.S. companies. Also, the Israeli military is starting criminal investigations into its soldiers killing civilians in Gaza. That includes a 5-year-old girl. And two companies say they have a promising vaccine for skin cancer. It's Thursday, August 20th. On this day in 1858, Charles Darwin's theory of evolution was published. The news is next.
5: Live from NPR News in Washington, I'm Janine Herbst. President Trump says the U.S. will launch economic warfare against Iran, threatening severe financial penalties on any country that helps Tehran evade sanctions. This is oil struggles to move through the Strait of Hormuz as the U.S.-Israeli war in Iran is now in its sixth month. And NPR's Aya Batraoui has more.
6: We've seen maximum economic pressure before by President Trump, but this is a step beyond because now there is that naval blockade in place, and it is blocking Iran from being able to export its oil. And this pivot from bombings to blockade comes as AAA says gas prices in the U.S. are up 30% on average from a year ago. So in many states, people are paying a dollar or more per gallon than they were. Now, that is because of Iran's chokehold on the Strait of Hormuz since the beginning of this war.
5: NPR's Aya Batraoui reporting. NPR has learned an unusual Census Bureau report the President Trump says shows widespread illegal voting by non-U.S. citizens has ties to a Trump-aligned think tank. NPR's Hansi Luong reports data and election experts say the report's conclusions

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1: It's Morning Edition on WLRN. 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We're South Florida's NPR News source. We're your NPR News source. I'm Natu Twe. And coming up from the WLRN newsroom in about 15 minutes, a college professor and composer receives an Emmy nomination for an incredibly short song. My conversation with composer Carlos Rivera in 15 minutes. Stay tuned.
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3: 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I'm Brendan Byrne. 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
1: At 78 degrees at 6:29, Morning Edition continues. You're tuned to WLRN. We're South Florida's NPR News source. I'm Natsu Twe. NPR's Sasha Pfeiffer talks with CNBC's Ashley Kapoo about OpenAI's ChatGPT for Teens feature and the safety concerns it's designed to address. More on that story in 15 minutes.
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5: Live from NPR News in Washington, I'm Dave Mattingly. President Trump is calling on U.S. allies to join his effort to economically devastate and isolate Iran. The president has announced what he's calling the most crushing economic operation ever taken against any country. Writing on Truth Social, Trump says any nation that continues to do business with Iran will also face economic consequences. The president says things like oil smuggling and cash transfers with Tehran need to stop. The latest economic strategy comes nearly 6 months after the U.S. and Israel began attacking Iran. The International Criminal Court is pushing back on the latest U.S. sanctions, calling them a campaign to undermine the ICC. Here's NPR's Michelle Kellerman.
6: In a statement, the International Criminal Court says it deplores the new sanctions on a judge from Japan and a trial lawyer from Senegal. It calls the sanctions a flagrant attack against the independence of the court, saying now 9 of the 18 judges are facing U.S. sanctions, along with both of the deputy prosecutors, the former prosecutor, and one staff member. The U.S. is not a party to the court, which was set up as a court of last resort for war crimes. The ICC says the U.S. effort to undermine it could impact the ability of victims to seek justice when all other avenues have been exhausted. Michelle Kellerman, NPR News, the State Department.
5: This is NPR News. Authorities in Pennsylvania say the pilot of a small plane was killed yesterday at Carlisle Airport after hitting a state police helicopter conducting a training exercise close to the ground. Investigators say the Cessna veered sharply to the right before hitting the helicopter's rear and main rotors. Two state troopers aboard the helicopter were injured, neither seriously. Some of the more than three dozen rural emergency hospitals in the U.S. receiving a monthly stipend from the federal government say they're still struggling financially. Macy Byers with Nebraska Public Media has more.
7: Both of Nebraska's rural emergency hospitals had a rough week. Gardin County Health Services announced that it had filed for bankruptcy to restructure contracts it can no longer afford. CEO Sam Pennington says the $300,000 monthly payment from the federal government has helped stabilize revenue, but it's still hard to keep up with expenses. On Tuesday, the Nebraska State Auditor released a report alleging the CEO of the other REH in southeastern Nebraska personally spent nearly $40,000 on the hospital's credit cards. The hospital leader resigned immediately. Considering the hospital receives that monthly government stipend, the audit also found its bank balances were low. For NPR News, I'm Macy Byers.
5: More than 65,000 homes and businesses in Indiana are still without power following last week's record rainfall and deadly flooding. I'm Dave Mattingly, NPR News in Washington.
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1: From the WLRN newsroom, I'm Natu Twe. Grammy Award winner and five-time Emmy winner Carlos Rafael Rivera has earned another Emmy nomination, this time for outstanding original music and lyrics for the song Mis Figuritas from the HBO comedy Hacks. I spoke with the acclaimed composer and University of Miami Frost School of Music professor about the nomination and why a song that's only 21 seconds long made such a lasting impression. What goes into like elevating a scene without distracting from the actors, you know, because I'm assuming you don't want the music necessarily to overshadow or to be the main part of this character's description.
2: Right. It's an interesting question because music's function varies according to the scene, according to the story, according to the character. And if the performances are great, if the costumes are great, if the lighting is great, if the sound design is great, there's very little for you to do. I think you want to step out of the way of becoming your own protagonist with your score. You want to allow the score to support characters' interior country. We score the things that they're not saying. The score that I think of when I think of writing, I'm thinking of the thing that isn't being told on screen, what we're not seeing on screen. What else is going on behind a character when it needs to happen, you know, when it needs to occur, meaning if the performance is amazing, why am I adding music? I'm going to maybe cross into melodrama, which is a problem, right? It becomes cheesy. And you want to be dramatic, not melodramatic, you know? And that's definitely the first role, you know, whatever, the first rule of Fight Club is to not talk about Fight Club, I guess. But the first rule of scoring is get out of the way if the performance is great, you know? And I think ultimately the biggest achievement is when people love the story, they don't necessarily signal the score. They just, that was a great movie or that was a great show. You've done your job because you're part of a whole team of people putting this whole fiction together. But, you know, the characters are portraying, the actors are playing people that aren't who they are. They're in a set that isn't really there. Sound design is probably 80% of what you're hearing, not really what was recorded on set that day. And music is not even part of the scene. It's just weird. We just expect it to be there. And all of these fictions create a feeling in the audience.

0: And when it resonates, then you've won. And if you get people to call out the score, that's a cherry on top.
1: Be surprised that such a brief piece was singled out for recognition. 21 seconds. Oh my, wow.
0: I think it's all Jean Smart's fault. It's her performance. The actress that plays Deborah Vance really brought it home. I think we are a craft category, and the idea is that a craft about does a joke land? And she, that's a big joke, opening episode of the final season. And there's a big moment where she's in a studio, and it could have been anything. The showrunners reached out to me to write a song that could technically, be considered to win a Grammy in Best Música Mexicana album, including Tejano category. And it had to do with this character. She was going to game the system and get a Grammy because she's chasing the EGOT. And the idea was to do something that was authentic. And being Hispanic, I wanted to do right by the category. Like, that's the, to me, writing is research. And as soon as I got the request, I didn't want to do something that would parody in any way the culture that I've been brought up in anyway. I'm half Cuban, half Guatemalan, and grew up in Central America. So the idea was to write a song that where the joke that they're trying to say only works if the music itself is not a joke. It could be in competition for a Grammy, and it has to be as long as they have screen time for it. So hence you have a 21 second thing, right? And that's what they're doing, that scene.
1: How do you create a piece of music that is so short with so much packed into it and really, hits the point that you're trying to write home?
0: I think it's like to take the song seriously as a song that Deborah would want to sing. It's called Mis Figuritas, right? De porcelana son las que más quiero yo, solo son de lladroso mi vida. And the idea is that there's a running gag that happens throughout the whole, all 5 seasons that has to do with her salt and pepper shakers. And she collects these salt and pepper shakers throughout all five. And the Mis Figuritas are my little figurines, right? Of porcelain. They're the ones I love the most. And I added this because I grew up in a house with where my mom collected Lladró figurines, like the
1: Salt and
0: Lladró
1: pepper.
0: figures, like the right. It's like, ooh, classy. And don't touch those on the hand because the hands have this finger thing where they kind of do this, and then you can't. Oh, the finger will break. And so I brought that part in because it was personal and it was in Spanish, and I just wanted to kind of do something that would feel like really more authentically Spanish, or in that way, and Hispanic, if you will. And so I was able to bring the personal side of my upbringing into the lyric of what the story is, because it's really about her salt and pepper shakers, But that's what makes it, I mean, a double layered joke. It's that it's not just a throwaway song. It's a legitimate song produced by a Grammy winning legitimate producer in real life, and written with the intention of it being completely about Deborah. And by taking it seriously, I guess, is what, makes it worth it, I guess.
1: This is another Emmy nomination in a career that's already earned a Grammy and more Emmy wins. You're half an EGOT, essentially, really. With
0: I
1: this,
0: like an egg. I guess I'm an eeg.
1: you're an EG.
0: An eeg.
1: We're cracking it to get to the, to get to the ot
0: They're
1: part.
0: working it hard, man.
1: With your career, with all going with scoring and all this, has your general process or creative process towards scoring and songs, has that changed, or do you kind of still approach a blank page and a new project the same way you did, 10 plus years ago?
0: Yeah, with utter terror. Saying that has not changed, man. That what am I gonna do, and imposter syndrome and everything everybody talks about is real. And I've been blessed to meet people that are, way more experienced than I am in this, and are people that I've grown up admiring, and they're in the same boat. I don't think I've met someone who's that confident, maybe. But that it's an odd thing. Most of us are trying to understand what, nobody knows what they're doing. And I think we're just lucky to kind of be given the chance again and again to figure it out and fail and get better at it because you failed. That's the truth of this.
1: That was my conversation with composer Carlos Rafael Rivera. The winners for Outstanding Original Music and Lyrics will be announced September 5th and 6th at the 78th Primetime Creative Arts Emmy Awards. For WLRN News, I'm Natu Twe in Miami.
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4: Good morning, I'm Andrew Ochieng of the BBC. The mayor of Kyiv, Vitaly Klitschko, has told the BBC Ukraine needs more help from its partners to protect civilians after another intense Russian bombardment overnight. Across the capital, at least 13 people were killed and more than 40 injured. From Kyiv, here's Dan Johnson.
5: The intense barrage of Russian ballistic missiles that hit this city last night were able to get through and cause this damage and destruction because of the lack of American-made Patriot missile interceptors. They are key in defending these skies against the fast-moving ballistic missiles that Russia has.
4: A study has found that disappearing sea ice due to climate change around Greenland has opened up new feeding grounds for several species of whale, the BBC's Victoria Gill reports.
6: The change has been dramatic. Surveys from ships didn't record a single humpback whale sighting in the region until 2006. By 2024, there were 150 sightings. Now, fin whales, humpbacks and minke whales come in their thousands to feed. But other Arctic species, including belugas, narwhals and walruses, all of which need the sea ice to hide from predators or to breed, are being edged out.
4: And the young Korean, who features in the most watched YouTube video of all time, Baby Shark Dance, has released his first K-pop single a decade after he first found fame. Now aged 17, Park Jeon-young has released a track called Wave under the moniker Baby Shark Boy. The original video has more than 17 billion views. I'm Andrew Ochieng of the BBC in London.
7: Good morning, I'm Leila Faldin. Where were you for the Squidpocalypse of 2026? That's what police in Narragansett, Rhode Island are calling the aftermath of an overturned truck on Sunday. It was, as you might have guessed, full of squid. The calamari cargo spilled across the road. A fisherman told the local NBC station that squid have a distinctive odor even before they're sitting for hours in the hot sun. The literal tons of squid were cleaned up by the end of the day. It's Morning Edition.
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7: 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I'm Leila Fadel.
9: And I'm Sasha Pfeiffer. Many teenagers use artificial intelligence not just for homework, but for companionship. Many parents worry AI could harm their kids' learning and their mental health. Now, OpenAI has a new version of its chatbot that it says addresses some of those concerns and gives parents more control. It's called ChatGPT for Teens. We've called Ashley Kapoo to learn more about this. She's a reporter who covers artificial intelligence for CNBC.com. Ashley, good morning.
10: Good morning. Thank you for having me.
9: How is ChatGPT for Teens different than regular ChatGPT?
10: That's a great question. So ChatGPT for Teens is a dedicated chatbot experience for users under 18 years old. So it builds on a lot of the features OpenAI has been introducing over the last year after the company has faced a number of lawsuits and government inquiries over its safety practices. So basically what this means in practice is that users between 17 and 13, which is the youngest age that the platform allows, will be automatically placed into the ChatGPT for Teens experience. So adults 18 and older will have access to the chatbot's standard features.
9: How is the company going to know if people are in that age range?
10: That is another great question, and there are a couple ways this happens. So the first is the most obvious. When you sign up to create a ChatGPT account, you have to input your full name and age. So again, users under 18 will automatically be placed into the ChatGPT for Teens experience.
11: But people often lie about their age.

0: 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I'm Sasha Pfeiffer.
1: And I'm Leila Fadel.
2: And I'm Natu Twe. ChatGPT for teens. Interesting story there. 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Right lane is currently blocked. And coming up next on Marketplace Morning Report, we get a closer look at what's going on with the bond market in the U.S. That plus all the morning's business news on 91.3 WLRN, 91.5 in the Keys, and 104.7 in the Palm Beaches.
3: Nearly 2 years ago, Hurricane Helene dumped 30 inches of rain on the mountains of North Carolina in just a few days. More than 100 people died in the state. Today, the roads are mostly open again and tourists are trickling back to Asheville. But for many families, recovery is still a work in progress. The full story next time on 1A.
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2: Eli Lilly. So there's a small sort of pool of publicly traded developers, but there's also dozens of private startups working on developing other types of psychedelic drugs for approval. I think the real sort of shift in the business landscape has been that move away from sort of startups focused just on psychedelics towards large pharmaceutical companies like I just mentioned Eli Lilly, but also AbbVie and Otsuka becoming really involved in the psychedelics field. So that's been quite a big change. Now, if there were approvals, the key thing that needs to sort of change or develop is the involvement of care delivery sites. So particularly large national health systems, public health systems like the VA, they need to become involved more substantively and really work out how they're going to deliver these therapies, how they're going to pay for them, and how they're going to reach the patients that need them. So there's lots that needs to be done. Right now, almost all the money coming into the field is just going to this first goal of getting an approval for a drug.
3: Josh Hardman is founder and editor of Psychedelic Alpha, an independent media outlet looking at psychedelic medicines. Thank you so much.
2: Thank you very much.
3: And in Washington, I'm Kimberly Adams with the Marketplace Morning Report. 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
5: Good morning. President Trump is threatening economic warfare on any country that helps Iran. He wants U.S. allies to help end the stalemate in the Strait of Hormuz, allies who will be stuck with the fallout. It's Morning Edition from NPR News.
4: Coming up from the WLRN newsroom, a would-be AI data center in Palm Beach County is asking the county for another chance.
5: A Meta whistleblower testifies that the company's attempts to make its apps safer for young people were designed to fail. I'm Leila Faldin.
6: And I'm Sasha Pfeiffer. He told a court that prompts for teens to take a break can be swiped away. Also, California is setting new limits on plants within 5 feet of homes to cut down on the risk of wildfires. And Andrew Garfield on making his first movie aimed at kids, The Magic Faraway Tree. It's Thursday, August 20th, which is when Andrew Garfield turns 43, still a kid at heart. The news is next.
3: Live from NPR News in Washington, I'm Janine Herbst. The Treasury Department says the federal debt has now passed $40 trillion, a record. NPR Scott Horsley has more.
7: A lot of the increased spending is the result of our aging population, which drives up costs for things like Medicare. But Carolyn Bordeaux, who heads a deficit watchdog group called the Concord Coalition, says some of it's driven by the growth of the debt itself.
8: The $40 trillion itself is just a number, but you have to think about the impact that that will have on the interest payments. We are now spending more on interest than we spend on national defense. It is one of the highest categories in terms of our expenditures and is one of the fastest growing.
7: The government is spending more than $1 trillion this year just paying interest on the debt, and that's about 15% more interest than the government had to pay last year.
3: NPR Scott Horsley reporting. At least 12 people are dead, more than 40 wounded, following a Russian missile attack on the Ukrainian capital of Kyiv. The Russian strikes come as Ukraine says air defense capabilities remain low. NPR's Charles Maines has more.
9: Russia's defense ministry said it attacked Kyiv with missiles and drones, hitting drone production

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1: 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I'm Natu Twe. California has adopted tough new rules requiring homeowners in wildfire-prone areas to limit plants within 5 feet of their houses. This despite significant public pushback.
2: You are about to approve a set of regulations that will cost millions of California homeowners tens of billions of dollars.
1: More on that controversy coming up in 15 minutes on WLRN.
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7: This is Morning Edition from NPR News. I'm Leila Fadel.
8: And I'm Sasha Pfeiffer. Who hasn't thought about ditching it all, going somewhere simpler, and starting over? That's what happens in the new movie, The Magic Faraway Tree. Claire Foy and Andrew Garfield play the parents of three young children who move from

0: We were worried, me and Claire. We were like, oh God, how's this going to go? And are they going to be a nightmare? And I have to say, very, very quickly, we both looked at each other and kind of breathed a sigh of relief, going, oh gosh, we just want to hang out with these people all the time.
1: What's a dream binder?
2: It's something that me and your dad made when we were students. It's a place where you record your dreams.
3: There's also a theme in the movie that may go over kids' heads. It's more geared toward adults, and it's about what happens when you stop chasing your dreams. Claire is going through what she called her dream binder with her kids, talking about all her youthful hopes that never materialized.
1: There we are.
4: Dad wanted to be a rock star.
1: He did, yeah, among other things.
5: Why didn't he?
1: Well, he was busy looking after you lot.
5: Oh.
1: Which let me go after my dreams.
3: I found a review of The Magic Faraway Tree that in part says this. This was a nice, charming, at times incredibly cheesy and schmaltzy viewing that is completely harmless and will certainly appeal to families. It made me laugh, and I wonder if when you hear that you say, ouch, or are you thinking, great, the world needs more of that?
0: I'm not mad at that review. I think that there's a sweet undertone in that review. I think families are longing for that. They're longing for simple, sweet, joyful experiences in the movie theater. And I think the kids I've seen in the theater watching this are rapt, and they're just completely engaged with what's on the screen, and it's a beautiful thing to see.
3: That's Andrew Garfield. He stars in the new movie, The Magic Faraway Tree. Thank you, Andrew.
0: Thanks for having me.
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6: It's 78 degrees at 729. Morning Edition continues on WLRN. I'm Natsu Twin. So many great movies based off of beloved children's book series. I think of Matilda right away, or How the Grinch Stole Christmas. Some of my favorite ones to watch. And coming up from the WLRN newsroom, creating pathways to employment for people with disabilities. That story in 15 minutes.
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9: Live from NPR News in Washington, I'm Dave Mattingly. President Trump says the U.S. is implementing what he calls crushing economic warfare and isolation against Iran. Writing on Truth Social, the president calls on U.S. allies to join the effort and warns any country that continues to do business with Iran will also face severe economic consequences. NPR's Aya Batraoui says Trump's announcement comes amid an ongoing U.S. naval blockade of the Strait of Hormuz and nearly 6 months after the U.S. and Israel began airstrikes against Iran.
10: We've seen maximum economic pressure before by President Trump, but this is a step beyond because now there is that naval blockade in place, and it is blocking Iran from being able to export its oil. And this pivot from bombings to blockade comes as AAA says gas prices in the U.S. are up 30% on average from a year ago. So in many states, people are paying a dollar or more per gallon than they were. That is because of Iran's chokehold on the Strait of Hormuz since the beginning of this war.
9: The president announced the strategy on the same day the Treasury Department said the national debt hit a record $40 trillion. President Trump says he expects to meet with North Korean leader Kim Jong-un later this year. He gave no details when speaking to reporters at the White House yesterday. Hours later, North Korea launched a barrage of ballistic missiles into the sea. This is NPR News from Washington.
11: From the WLRN newsroom, I'm Sophia Sahran. The Orange County Sheriff's Office says a criminal act did not cause the deaths of dozens of sloths shipped to Orlando for the failed Sloth World attraction. The Sheriff's Office says the sloths died due to, quote, a complex health-related event involving multiple stressors associated with the capture, transportation, acclimation, and continued care of a highly specialized species. Sam Troll, a leading sloth expert based in Costa Rica, says the investigation's findings leave her feeling shocked and motivated to try and strengthen strengthen existing animal welfare protections.
12: It just highlights the system is broken, the laws are broken, and animal welfare doesn't seem to be a priority for people in Florida, or at least for the people that run Florida. And we would like that to change.
11: The sheriff's office released its final report on Sloth World yesterday after launching an investigation in May. It says it has turned its findings over to the state attorney's office. Lawmakers have been calling for changes to captive wildlife regulations following public outcry that arose about the sloth's deaths earlier this year. There is a heat advisory out for all of South Florida today. That is the fourth straight advisory this week. The National Weather Service says it expects heat index values up to 110 degrees. This is WLRN News. I'm Sophia Sahran.
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0: Seeing a lot of concerns about plants, and California's going to have to figure this out.
1: Definitely. 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
0: Thank you.
1: That's NPR's Lauren Sommer. 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
3: 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Hear why some real estate analysts are concerned about recent mortgage data on equity-rich homes in the U.S. That was all the morning's business news on 91.3 WLRN. We're 91.5 in the Keys and 104.7 in the Palm Beaches. 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
6: Good morning, I'm Andrew Ochieng of the BBC. The authorities in northern India have transferred nearly 100 murder cases from a judge after he handed out 22 death sentences in the past 4 months. Ambarasan Etarajan reports.
7: The recent judgments by 46-year-old Ravi Kumar Divakar raised alarm among legal activists. He heads a fast-track court established to speed up the judicial process. But 22 death sentences in 4 months was unusual. India retained the death penalty, but the Supreme Court says it should be imposed only in rarest of rare cases.
6: Germany has registered a record 14,000 deaths so far this year linked to the extreme heat wave. The country's Public Health Institute says more than 70% of them occurred in 1 week in late June when temperatures hit 104 Fahrenheit. And a homemade animated film about a baby cow has become an unlikely box office hit in China. The BBC's Camilla Mills takes up the story.
8: The Bull Comes was released earlier this month and was reportedly made for just a few thousand dollars by an amateur animator with help from his mother. It made barely $1,000 in its first week, but figures released on Thursday show it has now taken more than 4 million. On Thursday, it was second only to the latest Spider-Man film at the Chinese box office. Its pixelated animation and awkward storytelling have become part of the appeal.
6: I'm Andrew Ochieng of the BBC in London.
9: This is WLRN News. I'm Sophia Sahran. More than 13% of Floridians live with a disability, according to a recent report from the ABLE Trust. Organizations like the Lee Association for Remarkable Citizens, or LARC, help people with intellectual and developmental disabilities build job skills and prepare for meaningful careers. From our sister station in Fort Myers, WGCU's Jennifer Crawford spoke with LARC Executive Director Angela Katz about the organization's work and why hiring people with disabilities can be good for businesses and the communities they serve.
10: LARC was actually founded in 1954 by a group of families who really thought that their children deserved an education, deserved to be treated just like everyone else, included in society. At that time, children with disabilities were not afforded a public education. So families were either encouraged to institutionalize their children or to keep them at home. And we had one young mom that changed all of that for our community and really paved the way for many other agencies. We were one of the very first agencies in the state and in the nation to do this type of work. So 72 years later, we're still doing it.
11: And how do you provide this help? so that they can become ready to enter the workforce?
10: We have several programs. Our adult day training program, which is Monday through Friday from 9 to 3. Some individuals would come 5 days, some just a couple, just depending on their goals or their lifestyle. And everything we do is really designed to help maximize a person's independence and employment success. So they attend classes, and they can be educational, they can be recreational, leisure, vocational based. But again, anything that we can do to help them maximize their independence. And then off campus, we have our community support services program, which help individuals live independently in the community and also work in the community. And then we also have residential services where we provide residential homes and house individuals.
11: Now, I would imagine that these jobs are much more than a paycheck.
10: Oh, absolutely. When it comes to employment, and you think about the pride that you have in your work and providing for yourself or for your family or being a part of that, everybody wants to do that. And so we really have a strong commitment to not just helping the individuals gain the skills they need to be successful, but also how do we educate our business community on the value of that.
11: Are there misconceptions? And if so, what are some of those misconceptions or concerns that a company might have when they're trying to hire someone with a disability?
10: A business may not realize the potential the individual actually has. So in the individual, when they come through our program, not only does a business get a valued employee, they also get a team that works alongside both of them. So we have our job coaches and a support system in place. So the misconception is that maybe the individual isn't going to work as hard. They're not going to be able to do the job. They're not going to be loyal, enthusiastic, or all the things they actually are, and sometimes often better than someone without disabilities.
11: And what kinds of roles do you fill?
10: We work with right now 83 different businesses here in Southwest Florida in a broad range of professions. So something that maybe you would see at the grocery store. So maybe you'd see someone who is assisting bagging groceries or collecting carts, on up to very technical, where these individuals have graduated from college. They're teaching preschool classes, or they are working on technology and building equipment, or you're changing your tires at the tire store.
11: What difference is this making in the lives of those that you're serving?
10: The difference that it makes is that they are living their best life, a meaningful life of purpose and dignity. Just like everybody else, they deserve that same opportunity, and they deserve to be valued. And so the value that they bring to this community is amazing. The other thing that we have really heard from employers is the shifting culture of the workplace. When they hire people with unique abilities and they bring them into their workforce, their customers notice it, their staff notice it, and it creates a completely different culture. And that's definitely a benefit too.
9: That was Angela Katz, Executive Director of the Lee Association for Remarkable Citizens, speaking with WGCU's Jennifer Crawford. And this is WLRN News. I'm Sophia Sahran.
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6: Good morning. The U.S. owes $40 trillion. The debt has never been this high. One of the biggest federal costs is interest on that debt. How does that make people's cost of living more expensive? It's Morning Edition from NPR News.
4: Coming up from the WLRN newsroom, Florida Democrats are calling for unity ahead of the November elections.
6: Oil companies were hesitant to get involved in Venezuela after the U.S. captured Nicolas Maduro. I'm Sasha Pfeiffer.
7: And I'm Leila Faldil. The country's oil minister was in Houston this week to announce deals with U.S. companies. Also, the Israeli military is starting criminal investigations into its soldiers killing civilians in Gaza. That includes a 5-year-old girl. And two companies say they have a promising vaccine for skin cancer. It's Thursday, August 20th. On this day in 1858, Charles Darwin's theory of evolution was published. The news is next.
8: Live from NPR News in Washington, I'm Janine Herbst. North Korea fired off a barrage of short-range ballistic missiles for the third time this month. It comes as the U.S. and South Korean militaries are holding joint drills that were shortened following orders from President Trump. NPR's Anthony Kuhn has more from Seoul.
9: South Korea's Joint Chiefs of Staff said they detected around 10 short-range ballistic missiles launched from the capital Pyongyang eastward toward the sea. Earlier in the day, North Korean leader Kim Jong-un's sister, Kim Yo-jong, dismissed the downsizing of the allies' joint drills, saying it wasn't worthy of comment. She called them provocative and aggressive. President Trump said he planned to meet with Kim this year. He said he had contacted Kim and received a positive response. Kim's sister said she had not heard anything about such contact. Kim acknowledged, though, the good personal relationship between her brother and Trump, despite the U.S.'s hostile policies towards North Korea. Anthony Kuhn, NPR News, Seoul.
8: President Trump hosted tech leaders at the White House to discuss U.S. efforts on crypto and artificial intelligence. Trump says the technology is crucial to create more jobs and beat China, but voters have a different perspective, as NPR's Deepa Shivaram reports.
10: The president argued that if he were the mayor of a town, he would want an AI data center there for the tax benefits.
11: But if I were a governor or mayor, I would want that plant in my community, and many of them are designed in a very beautiful way.
10: That puts Trump at odds with the majority of Americans. A Gallup poll from March this year said 7 in 10 Americans oppose an AI data center getting built in their area. Trump, in his remarks, acknowledged that AI data centers could use a, quote, little public relations help. But his stance underscores how his perception of the technology differs from voters' concerns, which could be a top issue in the midterm elections this year. Deepa Shivaram, NPR News, The White House.
8: Moderna, one of the major forces behind the COVID vaccine, is announcing

0: groundbreaking work against skin cancer. NPR's Sydney Lupkin has more.
1: Moderna has been studying a treatment for the deadly skin cancer melanoma. It combines Moderna's mRNA-based cancer therapy with Keytruda, an existing drug made by Merck. The treatment improved outcomes for melanoma patients who have already had surgery to remove their cancer. The Moderna therapy is a personalized mRNA cancer vaccine that uses the patient's own tumor cells to train the patient's immune system to fight their cancer. Moderna says adding the vaccine increased survival time for patients without the cancer returning or spreading to other organs. That's compared to patients treated with Keytruda alone. The mRNA-based therapy has not yet been approved or evaluated by the Food and Drug Administration. The new results have not yet been peer-reviewed or published in a medical journal. Sydney Lupkin, NPR News.
0: U.S. futures contracts are trading lower at this hour. 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
2: From the WLRN Newsroom, I'm Sophia Sahran. Following a heated primary cycle, Florida's Democrats are gearing up for an uphill battle come November's midterm elections. WLRN's Joshua Ceballos has this report.
3: Florida Democratic Party Chair Nikki Fried is working to energize voters on a platform grounded in affordability. At the historic Ball and Chain Bar in the heart of Little Havana, Fried gathered with Democratic candidates who won their primaries and are preparing for midterms.
4: Seniors are worried about losing their Social Security and Medicare. Businesses can't keep a workforce. Floridians are done paying more and getting less. Republicans want this election to be about anything else. We won't let them change the subject.
3: Democrats face steep competition in Republican-dominated Florida, especially after recent redistricting severely diminished Democrat-led voting districts. The party also faces internal division between establishment Dems and more left-leaning Democratic socialists like Senate nominee Angie Nixon. Fried said the party remains united on tackling the rising cost of living and battling President Donald Trump's policies. I'm Joshua Ceballos in Little Havana.
2: The lower Florida Keys could be hit with budget shortfalls on fire and ambulance services if Amendment 3 is passed by voters in November. The item would raise Florida's homestead exemption from $50,000 to $150,000 in 2027 and to $250,000 in 2028. Monroe County Budget Director John Quinn said the Lower Keys would be most affected because that's where most homesteaded properties in the county are, and money saved by homeowners would mean declining tax revenues to pay for public services.
5: So we want to point this out because if in order to generate those same dollars as are being done in the current year, it would be necessary to increase the millage rate.
2: Quinn says the Keys overall would be least affected by Amendment 3, since the vast majority of properties are rentals or vacation homes. Monroe County plans to hold a meeting in mid-October about Amendment 3 before the November election. This is WLRN News. I'm Sophia Sahran. And now, here's Natu Tue.
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10: It's Morning Edition from NPR News. I'm Leila Faudin.
11: And I'm Sasha Pfeiffer. The U.S. government's debt has reached a new high or a new low, depending on your point of view.
10: A daily update from the Treasury Department on Wednesday said the federal debt had topped $40 trillion. This year alone, Washington is adding more than $2 trillion in red ink. And that's driving up interest expenses for the government and everyone else.
11: NPR's Scott Horsley joins us to explain. Hi, Scott.
12: Good morning, Sasha.
11: All right, Scott, we're not in a recession. We're not in a pandemic. Things like that might justify the debt. So why is the debt growing so fast?
12: It's growing because the government is spending more than it takes in by a pretty wide margin. Last year, the GOP Congress voted to extend the 2017 tax cuts, so tax revenue is growing more slowly than it otherwise would. The administration had hoped to offset some of that with the tariff revenue, but of course a lot of the president's tariffs were struck down by the Supreme Court, so the government's actually had to refund more than $100 billion it collected. And meantime, spending just keeps going up. You know, a lot of the increased spending is the result of our aging population, which drives up costs for things like Medicare. But Carolyn Bordeaux, who heads a deficit watchdog group called the Concord Coalition, says some of it's driven by the growth of the debt itself.
13: The $40 trillion itself is just a number, but you have to think about the impact that that will have on the interest payments. We are now spending more on interest than we spend on national defense. It is one of the highest categories in terms of our expenditures, and is one of the fastest growing.
12: The government is spending more than $1 trillion this year just paying interest on the debt, and that's about 15% more interest than the government had to pay last year.
11: Yeah, and those growing interest payments are problematic. Explain what's behind the big jump in the interest payments.
12: Well, it's partly because the debt itself has gotten so big. You know, when you carry a big balance on your credit card, the interest payments go up. But it's also because the people who lend the government money are demanding higher interest rates now. This week, the interest rate on a 30-year government bond was the highest it's been in almost two decades. And Bordeaux says that drives up borrowing costs for everyone else.
13: Those interest rates are linked to everybody's mortgage payments. They're linked to small business loans. They're linked to the cost of living for Americans across the country.
12: Mortgage rates, for example, have climbed to about 6.7%. And of course, that's making it harder for people who are trying to buy their first home.
11: Very hard. Scott, is there any movement in Washington to get control over this growing debt?
12: Some members of Congress have started making noises about, you know, maybe setting up a fiscal commission of some sort. But those efforts don't seem to be getting a lot of traction so far. And let's face it, most voters are not screaming that they want to pay higher taxes or see their own government benefits cut. Maybe that will start to change as these borrowing costs continue to climb and become an even bigger drag on the U.S. economy. What's really remarkable about all this red ink is that it's coming at a time of relative prosperity. You know, the government used to run big deficits in hard times, but then shrink those deficits relative to the economy in good times. That's no longer the case. And Bordeaux says that raises the risk that the next time the country faces some big challenge, it may not have the fiscal flexibility we'd like.
13: One of the problems with running deficits at times like this is, what do you do when you hit a really serious crisis? What do you do when you hit a recession? What happens if we have another pandemic? What happens if we have an international, global crisis, a war? We don't have a lot of headroom to issue more debt.
12: You know, the U.S. was fortunate during previous crises that it was able to borrow a lot of money at relatively low cost. But we can't take it for granted that will always be the case.
11: NPR's Scott Horsley, thank you.
12: You're welcome.
10: For more on the U.S. debt and bond markets, I've got Stacey Vanek-Smith on the line with me. She's a reporter at Bloomberg Businessweek and co-host of the podcast Everybody's Business. Good morning, Stacey. Thanks for being back on the program.
14: Good morning, Layla.
10: Okay, let's start with a little Econ 101. What does it mean for bond yields to go up or down?
14: All right, so the world of bonds, I think of it like severance. It is mysterious and important. So I think of it, bonds are like a little loan that we give the government. Mm-hmm. So if you buy a government bond, you are loaning the government money. And just like a loan, the government has to pay you interest on that bond. It pays you back plus a little interest. And that interest is called the yield. So when yields go up, that is like an interest rate on a loan going up. So it gets more expensive for the government to borrow money. And just like Scott was saying, that means that the government is going deeper and deeper into debt every time it borrows money, harder to pay it back.
10: So Scott also just mentioned that the federal debt is linked to everyone's cost of living. Explain that process a little more, how a higher debt turns into, for example, a more expensive mortgage.
14: Yeah, it's interesting. It's because all of these things are competing. So mortgages, you might remember from the financial crisis, mortgage-backed securities. Mm-hmm. Banks will package up a bunch of mortgages, chop them up, and sell them to investors on the market. Well, those compete against U.S. Treasury bonds. And so they all get priced together. They're all competing against each other. And so when U.S. Treasuries have to start offering higher interest rates to investors, everybody else does, And so that brings up the price of mortgages. When banks are having to pay more for that, it gets passed

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1: 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We're South Florida's NPR News source. We're your NPR News source. I'm Natu Twe. And coming up in 15 minutes from the WLRN newsroom, a college professor and composer receives an Emmy nomination for an incredibly short song. My conversation with composer Carlos Rivera in 15 minutes. 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
1: At 8:29, Morning Edition continues on WLRN. I'm Natu Twem. Take a quick look at the weather this morning, 80 degrees, with a chance for scattered thunderstorms to develop this afternoon. Keep your umbrellas on you just in case. NPR's Sasha Pfeiffer talked with CNBC's Ashley Kapoo about OpenAI's ChatGPT for Teens feature and the safety concerns it's designed to address. More on that story in 15 minutes.
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1: From the WLRN newsroom, I'm Natu Twe. Grammy Award winner and five-time Emmy winner Carlos Rafael Rivera has earned another Emmy nomination, this time for outstanding original music and lyrics for the song Mis Figuritas from the HBO comedy Hacks. I spoke with the acclaimed composer and University of Miami Frost School of Music professor about the nomination and why a song that's only 21 seconds long made such a lasting impression. What goes into like elevating a scene without distracting from the actors, you know, because I'm assuming you don't want the music necessarily to overshadow or to be the main part of this character's description.
2: Right. It's an interesting question because music's function varies according to the scene, according to the story, according to the character. And if the performances are great, if the costumes are great, if the lighting is great, if the sound design is great, there's very little for you to do. I think you want to step out of the way of becoming your own protagonist with your score. You want to allow the score to support characters' interior country. We score the things that they're not saying. The score that I think of when I think of writing, I'm thinking of the thing that isn't being told on screen, what we're not seeing on screen, what else is going on behind the character when it needs to happen, you know, when it needs to occur. Meaning, if the performance is amazing, why am I adding music? I'm going to maybe cross into melodrama, which is a problem, right? It becomes cheesy. And you want to be dramatic, not melodramatic, you know? And that's definitely the first role, you know, whatever, the first rule of Fight Club is to not talk about Fight Club, I guess. But the first rule of scoring is get out of the way if the performance is great, you know? And I think ultimately the biggest achievement is when people love the story, they don't necessarily signal the score. They just, that was a great movie or that was a great show. You've done your job because you're part of a whole team of people putting this whole fiction together. But, you know, the actors are playing people that aren't who they are. They're in a set that isn't really there. Sound design is probably 80% of what you're hearing, not really what was recorded on set that day. And music is not even part of the scene. It's just weird. We just expect it to be there. And all of these fictions create a feeling in the audience. And when it resonates, then you've won. And if you get people to call out the score, that's a cherry on top.
1: You'd be surprised at such a brief piece was singled out for recognition. 21 seconds. I'm like, wow.
2: I think it's all Jean Smart's fault. It's her performance. the actress that plays Deborah Vance really brought it home. I think we are a craft category. And the idea is that a craft about, does a joke land? And that's a big joke, opening episode of the final season. And there's a big moment where she's in the studio and it could have been anything. The showrunners reached out to me to write a song that could technically, you know, be considered to win a Grammy and Best Música Mexicana album, including Tejano category. And it had to do with this character. She was going to game the system and get a Grammy because she's chasing the EGOT. And the idea was to do something that was authentic. And being Hispanic, I wanted to do right by the category. Like to me, writing is research. And as soon as I got the request, I didn't want to do something that would parody in any way the culture that I've been brought up in anyway. I'm half Cuban, half Guatemalan, and grew up in Central America. So the idea was to write a song that where the joke that they're trying to say only works if the music itself is not a joke. It could be in competition for a Grammy. And it has to be as long as they have screen time for it. So hence you have a 21 second thing, right? And that's what they're doing, that scene.
1: How do you create a piece of music that is so short with so much packed into and really, you know, hits the point that you're trying to write home.
2: I think it's like to take the song seriously as a song that Deborah would want to sing. It's called Mis Figuritas, right? Mm-hmm. De porcelana son las que más quiero yo, solo son de lladroso mi vida. And the idea is that there's a running gag that happens throughout the whole all five seasons that has to do with her salt and pepper shakers. And she collects these salt and pepper shakers throughout all five. And the Mis Figuritas are my little figurines, right? Of porcelain. They're the ones I love the most. And I added this because I grew up in a house with where my mom collected Yadro figurines, like the Yadro figures, yep. Like the right. It's like, ooh, classy. And don't touch those on the hand because the hands have this finger thing where they kind of do this and then you can't, oh, the finger will break. And so I brought that part in because it was personal and it was in Spanish. And I just wanted to kind of do something that would feel like really more authentically Spanish or, you know, in that way, in Hispanic, if you will. And so I was able to bring the personal side of my upbringing into the lyric of what the story is, because it's really about her salt and pepper shakers, you know. But that's what makes it, I mean, a double layered joke. It's that it's not just a throwaway song. It's a legitimate song produced by a Grammy winning legitimate producer in real life and written with the intention of it being completely about Deborah. And by taking it seriously, I guess, is what, you know, makes it worth it, I guess.
1: This is another Emmy nomination in a career that's already earned a Grammy and more Emmy wins. You're half an EGOT, essentially, really. With
2: I'm
1: this.
2: I like an egg. You, I guess I'm an EG.
1: You're an EG. we're cracking it to get to, you know, to get to the OT part.
2: Working it hard, man.
1: You know, with your career, with all going with scoring and all this, has your general process or creative process towards scoring and songs, has that changed, or do you kind of still approach a blank page and a new project the same way you did, you know, 10 plus years ago?
2: Yeah, with utter terror. that has not changed, man. That what am I going to do, and imposter syndrome and everything everybody talks about is real. And I've been blessed to meet people that are, you know, way, way more experienced than I am in this, and are people that I've grown up admiring, and they're in the same boat. I don't think I've met someone who's that confident, maybe, but that it's an odd thing. It most of us are trying to understand what, nobody knows what they're doing. And I think we're just lucky to kind of be given the chance again and again to figure it out and fail. And get better at it because you failed. That's the truth of this.
1: That was my conversation with composer Carlos Rafael Rivera. The winners for Outstanding Original Music and Lyrics will be announced September 5th and 6th at the 78th Primetime Creative Arts Emmy Awards. For WLRN News, I'm Natu Twe in Miami.
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5: 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I'm Temeskin Debesai at the BBC. 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
2: And I'm Natsu Tway. Coming up next on Marketplace Morning Report, get a closer look at what's going on with the bond market in the U.S. And the next 15 minutes, we'll head to the BBC NewsHour for the latest international news here on WLRN. I'm Natsu Tway. 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
5: Welcome to NewsHour. It's live from the BBC World Service in London. I'm Tim Franks. At least 15 people have been killed in Kyiv as Russia pounds the Ukrainian capital from the air. The mayor of Kyiv keeps his message for the West short and punchy.
6: We need ammunition, we need anti-missile systems, we need support from our partners.
5: Also today, a report from inside a Ukrainian facility holding soldiers captured fighting for Russia. What a South Korean MP makes of Donald Trump's overtures to the North. The founder of the collapsed Chinese real estate firm Evergrande is sentenced to life in prison. Prince Harry and his wife Meghan are planning to move back to Britain. And
7: before sunrise, the digging begins in this remote village. Hundreds of people are searching for something they hope will change their lives.
5: The gold rush in the remote west of Kenya. All that to come after the news.
8: BBC News with Danielle Yawovietska. The mayor of Kyiv, Vitaly Klitschko, has told the BBC Ukraine needs more help from its partners to protect civilians after another intense Russian bombardment overnight. At least 15 people were killed and more than 40 injured in the capital. Our correspondent in Kyiv, Dan Johnson, has this report.
9: In one suburb of the city, several apartment blocks have been almost totally ruined, but are somehow still standing. At least two of the residents were killed. Many were wounded. Most of the survivors are now homeless. The local school's been damaged and a children's hospital. There were prolonged air raid alerts across most of the country overnight, with further waves of drones and missiles reported to have been intercepted. But the damage across Kyiv is evidence, officials say, of the desperate need for more American Patriot missiles to protect Ukraine against Russia's increasing attacks.
8: A new batch of 70,000 doses of vaccines are being sent to the Democratic Republic of Congo to help contain the Ebola outbreak. There are currently more than 5,000 known cases of Ebola in what is the fastest spreading outbreak on record. Here's our Africa correspondent, Thomas Makwana.
10: The 70,000 doses of the Ervebo vaccine, which was designed to fight the most common Zaire strain of Ebola, Director General of the World Health Organization, Dr. Tedros Adhanom Ghebreyesus, say that the vaccine had shown some effectiveness in trials against the rare Budibujo strain, which is spreading in DR Congo. 20,000 doses being sent to the country are for clinical trials, with the rest for frontline workers. Two separate vaccines specifically designed against the implicated strain are also entering human trials for the first time.
8: Germany has registered a record 14,000 deaths so far this year linked to the extreme heat wave. The country's Public Health Institute says more than 70% of them occurred in one week in late June when temperatures hit 40 Celsius. The figures have surpassed the previous high of nearly 9,500 heat-related deaths 12 years ago. Maritime security reports say a tanker travelling off the coast of Yemen has been seized by six armed men who've diverted it towards Somalia. Barbara Pletasha is following events from Nairobi.
11: The UK Maritime Security Agency says the tanker was boarded by six armed people about 136 nautical miles east of Yemen, which is on one side of the Gulf of Aden, and it is heading to Somalia, which is on the other.

0: Not yet clear who hijacked the ship, but this is the latest incident since a resurgence of Somali piracy in April. Reports say this is fueled by local anger over illegal foreign fishing trawlers. But some defense analysts suspect that Yemen's Houthi rebels may be coordinating with the pirates to disrupt shipping in the Red Sea. Iran has threatened to do so in response to the U.S. naval blockade of the Strait of Hormuz.
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2: From the WLRN newsroom, I'm Sophia Sahran. The Broward County School Board has voted to expand tuition-based early learning programs over the next 3 years. There are two kinds of early learning programs: voluntary pre-kindergarten or VPK programs that are state-funded. They provide 3 hours of instruction for four-year-olds to prepare them for kindergarten. Those programs are free for parents regardless of income. Then there are general pre-K programs supported by tuition, but the district will subsidize those costs. Here's board member Rebecca Thompson.
3: By investing in our VPK, not only are we doing the right thing for Broward's youngest learners, we are supporting our families to reducing barriers to obtain high-quality, affordable early education programs.
2: The amount for three-year-olds will be $750 about every 3 weeks. For four-year-olds, it'll be $425 on the same payment cycle. The district currently has 27 pre-K and VPK classes. It plans to have 39 by the 2029 to 2030 school year. Broward County commissioners are set to discuss possibly bringing the fire department under county control. The fire department has been contracted with the Broward Sheriff's Office for almost 25 years. BSO took over the fire department in 2003, and their current contract runs through September 2028. If the county decides to move forward with taking over the fire department, they will have to give BSO at least 1 year's notice to not renew the contract. Commissioners are set to meet today at 10 a.m. This is WLRN News. I'm Sophia Sahran.
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5: Hello and welcome to NewsHour. It's coming to you live from the BBC World Service studios in central London. I'm Tim Franks. Coming up on the programme, a surprise announcement from Prince Harry that he and his wife Meghan are going to be moving back to Britain and sending their children to school in the UK. What kind of reception will he get?
6: I did look at some polling this morning, and if you're Harry, it's not a very pretty picture. Maybe there's some motivation there to come back to do some repair work, you know, that won't happen overnight. I think these kinds of things tend to be long-term efforts.
5: Also, the invasion of the giants, how humpbacks and minke whales are taking advantage of climate change to indulge in feeding frenzies off the coast of East Greenland. We'll paint the picture in about 20 minutes. First, though, the Ukrainian president, Volodymyr Zelensky, had a message for his supporters in the West today. If you want to understand Ukraine's desperate shortage of air defence missiles, listen to the soundtrack of Kyiv last night. The intense bombardment by the Russians killed at least 15 people in the capital and injured 40. Residential buildings and warehouses were struck, as was a school and a children's hospital. Our Ukraine correspondent Dan Johnson has been today at the scene of one of the areas badly hit, where he also, as you'll hear, caught up with the mayor of Kyiv.
7: This is Solomansky, a suburb in Kyiv that was hit last night, and this neighbourhood has been almost entirely devastated. There are residential apartment blocks here reaching up 8 or 9 stories. They've been hit by missiles, but somehow they're still standing. It looks like, from the pictures the emergency services were showing me, the missiles hit the roof, embedded in the building, then destroyed the flats essentially from the inside out. So all the windows are gone. Most of the flats look totally ruined, but the blocks are still standing. There's glass and debris right across the road. Huge number of emergency service workers here. And the residents, those who survived, are milling around trying to work out what's left. Valeria told me she's been living here for 4 years. after moving

0: that is not a problem. So I see the climate change as a problem, but not particularly that these whales are coming.
1: And that was Professor Suzanne Ditlevsen from the University of Copenhagen speaking to Anne Soy about the coming of the Titans, those huge whales who are now visiting more and more frequently eastern Greenland.
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3: 86 degrees at 9:29. 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I'm Natu Twe. 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
6: This is WLRN News. I'm Sophia Sahran. More than 13% of Floridians live with a disability, according to a recent report from the ABLE Trust. Organizations like the Lee Association for Remarkable Citizens, or LARC, help people with intellectual and developmental disabilities build job skills and prepare for meaningful careers. From our sister station in Fort Myers, WGCU's Jennifer Crawford spoke with LARC Executive Director Angela Katz about the organization's work and why hiring people with disabilities can be good for businesses and the communities they serve.
7: LARC was actually founded in 1954 by a group of families who really thought that their children deserved an education, deserved to be treated just like everyone else, included in society. At that time, children with disabilities were not afforded a public education. So they were either, families were either encouraged to institutionalize their children or to keep them at home. And we had one young mom that changed all of that for our community and really paved the way for many other agencies. We were one of the very first agencies in the state and in the nation to do this type of work. So 72 years later, we're still doing it.
8: And how do you provide this help so that they can become ready to enter the workforce?
7: We have several programs. Our adult day training program, which is Monday through Friday from 9 to 3. Some individuals would come 5 days, some just a couple, just depending on their goals or their lifestyle. And everything we do is really designed to help maximize a person's independence and employment success. So they attend classes and they can be educational, they can be recreational, leisure, vocational based. But again, anything that we can do to help them maximize their independence. And then off campus, we have our Community Support Services program, which help individuals live independently in the community and also work in the community. And then we also have residential services where we provide residential homes and house individuals.
8: Now, I would imagine that these jobs are much more than a paycheck.
7: Oh, absolutely. When it comes to employment, and you think about the pride that you have in your work and providing for yourself or for your family or being a part of that, everybody wants to do that. And so we really have a strong commitment to not just helping the individuals gain the skills they need to be successful, but also how do we educate our business community on the value of that.
8: Are there misconceptions? And if so, what are some of those misconceptions or concerns that a company might have when they're trying to hire someone with a disability?
7: A business may not realize the potential the individual actually has. So in the individual, when they come through our program, not only does a business get a valued employee, they also get a team that works alongside both of them. So we have our job coaches and a support system in place. So the misconception is that maybe the individual isn't going to work as hard. They're not going to be able to do the job. They're not going to be loyal, enthusiastic, or all the things they actually are, and sometimes often better than someone without disabilities.
8: And what kinds of roles do you fill?
7: We work with right now 83 different businesses here in Southwest Florida in a broad range of professions. So something that maybe you would see at the grocery store. So maybe you'd see someone who is assisting bagging groceries or collecting carts, on up to very technical, where these individuals have graduated from college. They're teaching preschool classes, or they are working on technology and building equipment, or you're changing your tires at the tire store.
8: What difference is this making in the lives of those that you're serving?
7: The difference that it makes is that they are living their best life, a meaningful life of purpose and dignity. Just like everybody else, they deserve that same opportunity, and they deserve to be valued. And so the value that they bring to this community is amazing. The other thing that we have really heard from employers is the shifting culture of the workplace. When they hire people with unique abilities and they bring them into their workforce, their customers notice it, their staff notice it, and it creates a completely different culture. And that's definitely a benefit too.
6: That was Angela Katz, Executive Director of the Lee Association for Remarkable Citizens, speaking with WGCU's Jennifer Crawford. And this is WLRN News. I'm Sophia Sahran.
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1: This is the BBC World Service, and you're listening to NewsHours, coming to you live from London with me, Tim Franks. We led the programme, as we so often have done over the last 4.5 years, talking about Ukraine, about another intense Russian overnight bombardment, at least 15 people killed in the capital. And yet, the truth for many of us, even for those who've experienced conflicts and wars, is that when you're not there, it can all feel rather distant, rather unknowable. We hear about missiles and drones, about death and injury, about sleeplessness and deprivation and fear. We register the words, but do we really understand what they mean? Which is where our next two guests come in. Charlotte Higgins is the chief culture writer of the Guardian newspaper. Her book, Ukrainian Lessons, Art in a Time of War, is published today. One of the Ukrainian artists she features in the book is Irina Tsilik, a poet and a filmmaker. So what's an arts journalist doing in a war zone?
10: There are two reasons I went to Ukraine, really. One of which was that I just know from history that the way wars tend to be remembered actually is not so much through historiography or even news reports, but actually through art, through poetry, through painting. And I think that's very, very clear in the way the British particularly remember the First World War. So I just knew in my bones that Ukrainian artists would be responding to and reacting to the war in really interesting ways that would go beyond what journalists can do and what the sort of official political reports would do. And the second reason was that it was very clear to me that culture was completely bound up in this war in a very clear way. I mean, literally, Vladimir Putin wrote an essay the summer before the full-scale invasion of Ukraine in which he set out these false ideas, really, that Ukraine and Russia were one culture, were one history, were one identity. And that clearly is rejected by Ukraine. But language, history, culture and identity are completely bound up in the war. So it felt to me that to leave that aspect of the war unreported would be to leave a whole kind of area of possible understanding of what was going on a blank. So I went to sort of try and fill that blank.
1: Irina, I want to ask about you and your work, but to begin with, I also want to acknowledge that it's been another fearful night in Ukraine, especially in Kyiv. And I know that you and your teenage son, you told me just before we started recording that you're not in the capital, but your husband is. Can you just tell me what your thoughts are today? I mean, after another really unpleasant night.
11: You know, this summer is actually so hard and so bizarre because the rules of the game have changed. And now we experience this Russian missile attacks so often. And it is different than before because you don't have a time to prepare yourself. You just have a few minutes to somehow hide. And usually it's not possible. So my son, he became really anxious about those attacks, and we decided to leave Kyiv just for a few days and to sleep peacefully, you know, in our country house. But at the same time, my husband is still there. He's a military, but at the moment he's serving in Kyiv. And anyway, I don't sleep when the attack is happening. And it's also crazy because now we are in Chernihiv region, so it's closer to the border with Russia. And usually those missiles or drones, they fly over us and they fly towards Kyiv. So I'm texting my husband, you know, the ballistic missiles are flying to Kyiv. Please be safe. And this is crazy. Yeah, but we are fine today.
1: Well, I'm glad to hear you say that, however much you clearly are shaken and exhausted. Tell me about your work. Tell me about how you define yourself as an artist and your relationship with Charlotte as well.
11: Well, I'm a Ukrainian filmmaker. First of all, I make documentary fiction, but also animated films. So at the same time, I write because I'm a poet, I'm an essayist, and I don't remember, to be honest, how we met with Charlotte for the first time. Probably she did the interview with me. I really appreciated our conversation, and then we became almost good friends, so we are in contact. And I was really happy to read some fragments from her new book. So that is really cool that you are focusing, you know, on that book today.
1: And I want to come back to some of your work and particularly a poem of yours, Irina. But Charlotte, in terms of the relationships that you struck up with Ukrainian artists, I mean, you may not have been a war correspondent up to this point, but you have had you've thought about war because you're a classicist by training and a lot of the classics deal with war. What was it that you learned about war, seeing it in the field and seeing it through the prism of art?
10: That's a hard question to answer, Tim. I thought that being an arts journalist in the frame of war, I would somehow be insulated from the most brutal aspects of warfare, which, of course, that's absolutely true. I'm not doing military journalism. But actually what I hadn't understood is that art, good art, like Irina's poems and films, like so much of the extraordinary visual art, I'm just thinking of a young artist called Dasha Chechuskova. I'm thinking now of a young artist who was killed in the line of duty called Maharita Polovinko. Those artists bring you so close to the emotional world of living under a war. And that's kind of very tender and fragile and difficult, often material. So I suppose that was a thing that I hadn't registered for, this kind of nakedness and the fragility and the vulnerability of the sort of art that artists were making. And I suppose the overwhelming lesson is something that I knew already in a sense, but have understood in a much more visceral way, which is that art is unbelievably important. Mm-hmm. And that although poetry may not be the first thing you turn to when your family is in danger. It's absolutely not the last thing. And there's been an extraordinary outpouring of poetry in Ukraine, because there's a sense in which poetry can try and grasp hold of the collapsing fragments of the world and make some kind of temporary sense out of them. And that's one of the things that Irina does so beautifully.

0: And you do direct a rom-com, Irina, because I'll be at the front of the queue.
1: Arts journalist Charlotte Higgins, Ukrainian documentary maker and poet Irina Tsilik, speaking to me from Ukraine. Charlotte was here in the NewsHour studio with me. And Charlotte's new book, Ukrainian Lessons, Art in a Time of War, is published today. 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
3: At 9:49, the BBC NewsHour continues on WLRN. I'm Natsu Twain, hearing a collection of poems and poetry there. Reminds me of the conversation I had with Scott Cunningham, the founder of O Miami, former Miami resident, put out his latest book of poetry about a few months ago called Self-Portrait as the Eye in Florida. 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And now tonight on WLRN-TV, One Fateful Night and Everything Changes. James Dean and Natalie Wood star in Rebel Without a Cause, the iconic story of teenage rebellion and first love. 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
1: You're with the BBC, and this is NewsHour, live from London. And a reported gold discovery in a remote part of Western Kenya has triggered a rush of fortune seekers from across the region and neighbouring Uganda. Hundreds have arrived in Cheparor village in West Pokot County, hoping to strike gold. But the sudden influx is putting pressure on a community with not many resources and raising concerns about security and safety. The BBC's Akisa Wandero has this report.
6: Before sunrise, the digging begins in this remote village in western Kenya. Hundreds of people are searching for something they hope will change their lives, gold. Just a few weeks ago, Cheparor was a quiet, sparsely populated community. Today, it is the center of a gold rush. Residents say the rush began earlier this month after reports emerged that gold had been discovered here. Manasseh Lomachar says he was among the first residents to get the gold.
7: I was looking for a goat that had gone missing. That's when I came across some women who were panning for gold in the water. I joined them in the search, and that's how we discovered there was gold in this area.
6: Within days, thousands of prospectors had arrived. West Pokot's Deputy County Commissioner Samuel Kiaria told the BBC social media helped fuel the influx.
8: We had approximately 10,000 people from all over the area, from neighboring counties, and even from the neighboring country of Uganda. And the number has drastically reduced to 2,500 because, you know, the expectations were so high.
6: The village has been transformed almost overnight. But was there really gold to be found?
8: When we went there, traders in gold, they told us every day they are getting an average of 100 people who are selling gold to them, but unfortunately, the amount of gold might not be so huge.
6: Among those drawn here is Ugandan artisanal miner Mugisha Godfrey.
9: We sleep under the trees, and when morning comes, we continue working. Sometimes we work both day and night. As for going back home, we can't return unless we find something.
6: The rush has also created opportunities for traders who've travelled hundreds of kilometres to sell food, water

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4: Hurricane Helene devastated western North Carolina nearly 2 years ago. Floodwaters made islands of people's homes and washed others away. From WAMU and NPR in Washington, this is 1A. Hi, I'm Jen White. Today on 1A, the slow recovery from Hurricane Helene and how communities are banding together to rebuild and remember. From the outside, places like Asheville, North Carolina, look like they've recovered. Tourists are coming back, roads are mostly open, but local leaders say that's an incomplete story. Rural and low-income communities still need help, and the programs to deliver it have faced serious delays. Now, a new graphic novel pairs residents with artists and writers to tell the story of what happened in their own words. Hurricane Helene, 2 years on, after this news.
5: Live from NPR News in Washington, I'm Janine Herbst. Stocks opened lower this morning after retail giant Walmart reported a slowdown in sales growth. NPR's Scott Horsley reports the Dow fell about 360 points in early trading.
6: Walmart reported stronger than expected profits for the most recent quarter, but investors were disappointed by slower growth of the discount retailer's existing stores. Sales at those stores rose just 2.6%, which was the smallest increase in nearly 6 years. Walmart sales are closely watched as an indicator of how U.S. shoppers are behaving. Retail gasoline prices are climbing. AAA says the average price of regular gas jumped 2 cents a gallon overnight to about $4.10. Investors who buy government bonds are demanding higher interest rates, which is raising the cost of both public and private borrowing. The federal debt reached a record high this week, topping $40 trillion. Scott Horsley, NPR News, Washington.
5: NPR has learned an unusual Census Bureau report that President Trump says shows widespread illegal voting by non-U.S. citizens has ties to a Trump-aligned think tank. NPR's Hansi Lo Wang reports data and election experts say that report's conclusions are questionable.
7: In a social media post, President Trump claimed the Census Bureau's initial analysis of more than 128 million voter records from 2020, quote, proves that over 24,000 non-citizens voted illegally, unquote. Trump said the final number will, quote, explode after the Bureau checks more records. Many past studies and audits, however, show illegal voting by non-U.S. citizens is incredibly rare. The Census Bureau's report lists no authors and gives little explanation about how it analyzed records. NPR has learned the analysis was not done by career civil servants, and the team behind it included individuals affiliated with America First Policy Institute, a think tank started by officials from Trump's first administration. That's according to a Bureau employee who NPR agreed not to name because they fear retaliation at work. Spokespeople for the Bureau and the think tank did not respond to requests for comment. Hansi Lo Wang, NPR News.
5: There have been more than 50 heat wave days recorded in France this year, an all-time record. NPR's Eleanor Beardsley reports the five back-to-back heat waves that started in the spring lasted 52 days.
8: The previous standout year, 2022, saw three separate heat waves, but their combined duration was 20 days shorter than this year's total. Additionally, the last heat wave that began July 23rd and just ended is the longest single one on record, beating the previous record-holding scorcher from 1983. Two-thirds of Europeans were affected by extreme heat this summer, with heat records broken in France, Italy, Spain, and Great Britain. French health authorities say the sweltering conditions this summer caused more than 7,300 excess deaths. Eleanor Beardsley, NPR News, Paris.
5: On Wall Street, the Dow is down 335 points. 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
9: From the WLRN Newsroom, I'm Sophia Sahran. The Orange County

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0: This comes after the project faced intense public pushback, with residents citing concerns about excessive water usage and noise pollution. I'm Wilkin Brutus in Palm Beach County.
1: Commissioners will discuss the moratorium on data centers at a public hearing August 27th. In Pompano Beach, there's a museum that is believed to be the first museum in the United States to be dedicated solely to jellyfish. Irina Pelipkinich is the general manager of the Jellyfish Museum.
2: We are proud to be here. I also hope like people are inspired with everything they see here, and I hope they will get some more educational part of this museum and bring more knowledge to themselves, to be more aware of these creatures.
1: The museum opened this spring and was created by Alex and Yana Yanovsky. The couple had previously opened successful aquariums in Ukraine, but left them behind when they fled following the 2022 Russian invasion. It's their first museum in the United States. This is WLRN News. I'm Valentina Nunez.
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5: This is On Point. I'm Meghna Chakrabarty, and it's episode 4 of our special series, Brainwaves. In 1996, Joan Pawlinski was riding her bike along a path in East Ham on Cape Cod, Massachusetts. And then suddenly, she was somewhere else.
6: I woke up floating above the trees. It was blue, you know, bluebird sky, no wind. It was just gorgeous. Very peaceful. Very, very peaceful.
5: Joan says right next to her was her dad.
6: He is sitting in the tree in a lotus position, and I'm up there with him. And he had on a turquoise blue Nehru jacket that my mom had sewed for all 7 of us in the 60s. I just thought it was odd. Even at that point, I knew he was dead. And he'd been dead for 10 years. I didn't say, like, what are you doing here? But it was more like, what am I doing here? I kept saying, this is so beautiful. I had this incredible feeling of bliss. I never had a feeling like this before. And he kept saying that I had to go back, but I was arguing, saying, no, it's so beautiful here. I really want to stay. I looked down and I saw from the tree a bicycle and a woman who was sort of tangled up in the bicycle. I didn't recognize it as me. And then the next thing I recall was the sound of the emergency room staff debriding my face with water, getting all of the pavement out of my face, basically.
5: Joan had been in a terrible bike accident. A bungee cord she kept on the back of her bike had slipped off and tangled in the rear tire, and that catapulted Joan off the bike. Joan was alone when the accident happened. She doesn't know who found her and called an ambulance. Doctors later told her she was unconscious for about 15 minutes.
6: So I was missing 3 teeth. I had the whole left side of my face sort of torn off. They told me I had a closed head injury and I was kept overnight. But the neurosurgeon just said, a helmet saved your life. You know, they did all of the scans that they needed to do and said that there was no brain bleed, so I was able to go home.
5: The official diagnosis was a traumatic brain injury, a high-grade concussion with loss of consciousness. For several months, Joan struggled with short-term memory loss. She doesn't know how close she was to actually dying, but traumatic brain injuries like hers can cause what are referred to as near-death experiences. Many people who have these near-death experiences report seemingly mystical things like seeing a bright light or a tunnel or having an out-of-body experience like

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1: From WHYY in Philadelphia, this is Fresh Air. I'm Tanya Mosley in Los Angeles. Today, actor Yahya Abdul-Mateen II. He's nominated for an Emmy for his performance as a struggling actor with a secret in the Marvel series Wonder Man. 2 weeks after his nomination, Disney announced the series would not return for a second season. But getting laid off is actually how Mateen found acting in the first place.
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5: This is Fresh Air. I'm Tanya Mosley, and my guest today is Yahya Abdul-Mateen II. He's nominated for an Emmy for his lead role in Wonder Man, a Marvel comedy about a struggling actor who's hiding the secret that he has real superpowers.

0: That means exploring the voyeuristic and violent fantasies that drew her to the Camp Miasma movies in the first place. There's a sly paradox at play here that I think more than a few horror aficionados will relate to. A boudoir slathered in blood can suddenly become the safest of spaces. Schoenbrunn is a madly ambitious talent, deconstructing the nature of genre one moment and channeling an uneasy Lynchian mood the next. At times, they run the risk of stretching the film's many, many ideas past the point of redundancy. And there's one set piece, a killing spree from Camp Miasma, ironically set to a hit 90s song, that for many will be the movie's gory highlight, though I checked out of it pretty early on. Perhaps I was impatient to get back to Chris and Billy, two characters that Schoenbrunn and the actors clearly love to pieces. It's the highest compliment I can pay Einbinder and Anderson that somewhere out there, their performances are already captivating a new generation of pop culture obsessives.
1: Justin Chang is a film critic at The New Yorker. He reviewed Teenage Sex and Death at Camp Miasma. If you'd like to catch up on interviews you've missed, like our conversation with Professor Daniel Lieberman about what evolution reveals about dieting and weight loss, or with actor Jason Segel about playing a psychotherapist in the series Shrinking, check out our podcast. You'll find lots of Fresh Air interviews. You can also watch some of our interviews on our YouTube page. This is Fresh Air. And to find out what's happening behind the scenes of our show and get our producers' recommendations on what to watch, read, and listen to, subscribe to our free newsletter at whyy.org/freshair. Yeah! Fresh Air's executive producer is Sam Brigger. Our technical director and engineer is Audrey Bentham. Our engineer today is Adam Staniszewski. Our interviews and reviews are produced and edited by Phyllis Myers, Roberta Shorrock, Anne-Marie Baldonado, Lauren Krenzel, Teresa Madden, Monique Nazareth, Susan Yakundi, Anna Bauman, and Nico Gonzalez-Whistler. Our digital media producer is Molly C.V. Nesper. Thea Challoner directed today's show. With Terry Gross, I'm Tanya Mosley.
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9: And I'm Rob Schmitz. It's Here and Now. Coming up... President Trump declares economic war on Iran, what does that mean for the rest of us?
10: Also, Amanda Knox spent years in Italian prison for a grisly murder she didn't commit. How trauma inspired her one-woman stand-up show at the Edinburgh Fringe Festival.
11: Part of it was rage. I've spent a lot of the years since this incredibly traumatic experience coming to terms with it and being at peace with it.
10: And in Hong Kong, bookstores have been forced to close under pressure from China, but the fight for free expression persists.
12: It's been common at any point where there's crisis in Hong Kong to talk about the death of the city. And I think it's important to realize that there's a spirit that perseveres.
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0: In 1977, the psychobilly band The Cramps recorded a studio album that never saw the light of day. The recording sat in a garage for decades.
1: It's like the tomb underneath Tutankhamun's tomb, which never got raided because the raiders simply never knew it existed.
0: I'm Juana Summers. A new Cramps album, Gravest Gravy, on All Things Considered from NPR News.
2: 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James Dean and Natalie Wood star in Rebel Without a Cause, the iconic story of teenage rebellion and first love. 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
6: It's Here and Now. It's been almost 20 years since salacious tabloid headlines and television coverage turned Amanda Knox into a household name for all the wrong reasons. After the grisly murder of her study abroad roommate, Knox served nearly 4 years in an Italian prison for a crime she did not commit. She was eventually exonerated by Italy's highest court, and she moved back to the U.S. Instead of retreating into anonymity, she wrote two memoirs.

0: Celebrations of America's 250th anniversary continue this weekend with the Freedom 250 Grand Prix. IndyCar will race around the National Mall.
1: Well, I think legally the speed limit here is between 25 and 30 miles an hour, right? 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
2: 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At 1:39, Here and Now continues in just a moment. I'm MJ Smith, as always, giving you more than what you listen to radio for and the best in news and information coming up at 2 o'clock. 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

0: which meant that in Hong Kong, you used to be able to teach in schools about things like the Tiananmen protests of 1989, things that were completely taboo on the mainland. And you could even have a Hong Kong history museum that would have a display about those events. One of the most chilling things I saw on my last visit was the way the Hong Kong History Museum has been redone, so that the first thing that school children coming into it see is an exhibit celebrating the national security law, celebrating the crackdown on the 2019 protests. There was some violence by crowds during 2019. There was more violence by police. What you don't see in that exhibition is any sign of violence by police. And all you see repeated over and over again is the violence by crowds. It's not a perfect analogy or anything to say about this, but if you're familiar with the Cold War, where there was a kind of tight control within the Soviet Union, and then a little bit more space in places like Poland and Czechoslovakia for people to do certain kinds of things that maybe were making use of small amounts of extra space, Hong Kong is in some ways like that. And we can think about that as a reason why at a bookstore they might find very inspiring to put up a quotation by Vaclav Havel, who was somebody who had creatively made use of the space that existed in a Soviet-run place. And then eventually, in a very inspiring thing, not that we can see anything like this on the horizon for Hong Kong, eventually was able to live in a freer kind of place.
1: Yeah, for younger listeners, Vaclav Havel was a poet, playwright, and dissident who went on to become a statesman and a leader of the Free Czech Republic after the end of communism. I think one of the things that is really important to, you know, explain to listeners, though, Jeff, is Hong Kong had always had this reputation as a dynamic, cosmopolitan, free entrepot, a hub where you could do anything, you could say anything, you could make money. It was capitalism unleashed, unbridled. And China knows that a lot of money is made in Hong Kong. So to the extent that they're cracking down there, you know, there's always been the question of, by cracking down in Hong Kong, does China risk killing the golden goose?
0: Yeah, I think that's a great way to think about it. It is important to know that Hong Kong was never a fully democratic place. It was controlled by colonial authorities,
1: right?
0: But it had a lot of civil liberties. One of the things about that concern with not killing the golden goose is one reason why the repression has been kind of gradual and why there still are elements of porousness. You can still go on and check your Gmail as soon as you land in Hong Kong, which is something that you can't do on the mainland. And I think that's a way to try to keep business people still coming in. I think one of the models that the Chinese Communist Party has is Singapore, which has thrived as a center for capitalism, but there aren't mass protests there of the sort that were taking place in Hong Kong in the 2010s. There are elections, but they're structured so that one party keeps winning. They have wonderful bookstores. You can buy all sorts of books there, but not ones that directly criticize the Singapore authorities in certain ways. So I think the model is to try to have a way that there could be preserved the sort of capitalist aspects, consumerist aspects, but not the political sides to it.
1: So, Jeff, I'm wondering, what is the takeaway from the bookstore raids that are going on? They're a lens to a larger story. What is that larger story?
0: I think the larger story is that it's been common at any point where there's crisis in Hong Kong to talk about the death of the city. And I think it's important to realize that there's a spirit to the city that perseveres, even when there are changes for the worse. So I think the fact that people were daring to do what they did with the bookstores for as long as they could was an expression of a special kind of Hong Kong spirit that's still there and that we should expect to see just in more underground kinds of ways. We shouldn't count Hong Kong out.
1: Jeff Wasserstrom is a historian and China scholar at University of California, Irvine. Jeff, thank you so much for joining us.
0: Thanks for having me on.
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8: It's Here and Now on WLRN. I'm Sherry Lynn Cabrera. Grief is something everyone experiences, but no two people move through it the same way. In her new novel, Shaken to the Core, Miami author Dara Levan explores loss, healing, and the search for joy after tragedy. WLRN's Helen Acevedo recently spoke with Levan, a former speech-language pathologist, about the inspiration behind the book, its South Florida connection, and the themes that shaped the story.
9: It is a standalone novel, but it does continue a story of my first novel called It Could Be Worse. When a certain theme presents itself in my life again and again, I feel like I'm called to write about it. And so that happened with the first book, and that was exploring ending a cycle of narcissistic abuse. And the protagonist, Allegra, was a stutterer. Her daughter, Joy, this is her story. Joy, her mom dies suddenly, and then her husband, Andre, receives a devastating diagnosis that really puts them into a tailspin. So the inspiration behind the book, the particular diagnosis, I don't want to ruin the story. My uncle had it. He just passed from it in November. I have many, many patients that I treated with it and friends and family. It's rampant. And I felt that it was really important to represent that in a strong, empowering way. So we see Joy as her husband's voice starts to diminish, she has to amplify hers. And I really, really wanted to explore what is it like when life really shakes you to your core. And it happens to all of us. And it will happen at some point in our lives. None of us is immune to grief and loss. I believe that's a universal theme. And I wanted to explore how do we find joy after that? And they could sit and wallow. They could say, oh, poor me. But joy pivots in a huge way. That's really beautiful. And we learn we can keep people alive through legacy. So it's a lot about legacy. It's a multi-generational story as well. And it's ultimately very uplifting and hopeful because I really believe that radiance emerges from our breaking points.
1: After losing her mother, Joy turns to journaling. What moved you to use journaling as a way for her to keep that connection and process her grief?
9: So interesting, subtle tie back to the first book. Allegra used to journal. She was a mindfulness therapist. She used to encourage her patients to do so. And Joy was always very visual. She was more of the quiet one. That's why she chose photography. And the journal was kind of a nod to her mother in a subtle way, but also a sort of rebirth for Joy to rediscover who she was through processing the grief of her mom. So I think there's something really important about journaling. And so I thought that was not only therapeutic, but also I was hoping that would illustrate how healing in a very tangible way goes and it comes in waves. And if you notice by the end of the story, her last entry, she's not as sad anymore. It's more wistful. She will always want to her mom. And there's a strong theme about voice also. And I know that's one thing I've had so much loss, Helen, that is terrifying is, will I remember that person's voice? So a big part of the inspiration, back to your earlier question, my husband's mother died suddenly right before our wedding, and I had to tell him. And she was only 52, the age I am now. So I poured a lot of what I didn't realize was actually kind of buried grief into this novel. People say to me, God, it feels so real. Well, it is real. I hope this is also honoring her legacy in some way. because we've always tried to keep her alive through story, through talking about her. And that's kind of what Joy's doing also.
3: Why was it important for you to explore not just the loss itself, but also what happens after?
9: I think because it's universal. I think that it doesn't matter our culture, our background, our age, our religion. I can go on and on. That's something that we all will at some point confront, grapple with. And I really wanted to show a hopeful story how when you have a strong relationship when someone's alive, that can stay with you. It doesn't matter where you're from or what you believe. Grief is grief. And I think part of it because our world is grieving. I feel like there's a lot of sadness in our world. And I think I felt called to write about that also because there are always glimmers and rainbows. They are there. It's just sometimes it's harder to find them. We have to look harder.
3: And you're a Miami native. Even though much of the story takes place in Vermont, your characters have Miami roots. Why was it important for you to give them that connection to South Florida?
9: I love to represent. So my first book, Joy's dad, Benito, he's what we call in Miami, Juban, Jewish Cuban. Andre is Colombian, and he's the oldest of five. And, you know, I really love to integrate that because it's, you know, we live in South Florida, right? But it's kind of its own planet in some ways. You know, I went to college at Indiana University in the Midwest, and I learned, you know, we think it's our norm that we have such a wonderful tapestry. It's colorful, the music, the food, the people. It's just incredible. And so it's exciting for me as an author to weave that into my work because then I get to talk about it. And I feel like slightly in a way educating people. And so it's so fun. And I also feel like I'm representing kind of a piece of me, but also a piece of our community. It's fun. And I feel like as a creative, if you're not really feeling it and it doesn't feel authentic emotionally, it won't to your readers either.
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12: From NPR and WBUR Boston, I'm Rob Schmitz.
1: I'm Indira Lakshmanan. It's Here and Now. Coming up, as the U.S. and Canada look to finalize a new trade deal, we hear from north of the border about how those talks are being perceived.
12: Also, Montana aims to be an experimental health hub. Experts there, though, are concerned about drugs being approved after just initial trials.
13: They're designed to give drug manufacturers an indication of how a drug's going to perform, but they are not the final word.
12: And we wrap up our week-long look at law enforcement's growing AI entanglement with surveillance and Flock, company in the news for all the wrong reasons.
14: Another Flock camera has been cut down in Cape Coral.

0: In 1977, the psychobilly band The Cramps recorded a studio album that never saw the light of day. The recording sat in a garage for decades.
1: It's like the tomb underneath Tutankhamun's tomb, which never got raided because the raiders simply never knew it existed.
0: I'm Juana Summers. A new Cramps album, Gravest Gravy, on All Things Considered from NPR News.
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0: Live from NPR News in Boston, I'm Steve Brown. The Pentagon says the Asia-based USS George Washington aircraft carrier is now operating in the Middle East. The ship is relieving the long-deployed USS Abraham Lincoln following reports of mental health challenges and supply shortages aboard while it was supporting the Iran war. The Lincoln's deployment has included a record-setting uninterrupted time at sea of more than 250 days. It's not clear when the Lincoln will return to the U.S. Russia has launched a massive nighttime aerial attack on Kyiv using missiles and drones, killing at least 16 people in the city and surrounding region. Ukrainian President Zelensky has urged countries to send more Patriot air defense interceptors as Ukraine struggles with a shortage. The attack targeted Kyiv, leaving about 40 people wounded. Russia claims it hit a Kyiv industrial site involved in missile production. Prince Harry and his wife Meghan will return to the United Kingdom, seemingly marking an end to a years-long rift with the royal family. Britain's Daily Telegraph newspaper reported yesterday that the couple won't resume their roles as working members of the royal family, but returning to Britain means that King Charles, who's being treated for an undisclosed form of cancer, will get to see more of his grandchildren. You're listening to Here and Now.
1: Good afternoon, this is Here and Now. I'm Andy Wagner. Great to have you along.
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0: Coming up at 3 o'clock, we have PRI's The World, plus news headlines from the BBC World Service. 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
1: Britain observes its first Remembrance Day for victims and survivors of terrorism. They say the pain never fades.
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1: I'm Carolyn Beeler. A new documentary focuses on three American doctors volunteering in Gaza as war rages.
6: If it meant making the life of a single child in Gaza just a little bit better, it's absolutely worth the risk.
1: In Bangladesh, shipbreaking is deadly, yet people still do the job.
7: Everyone knows about this, but these people don't have any other work.
1: A French university is welcoming U.S. researchers fleeing the Trump administration's science policies.
8: We were overwhelmed by the response. We're still receiving applications today.
1: Plus, Denmark's new approach to asylum seekers. That's today on The World.
9: BBC News with Govinda Gill. A new batch of 70,000 doses of vaccines are being sent to the Democratic Republic of Congo to help contain the Ebola outbreak. There are currently more than 5,000 cases of the disease. Here's our Africa correspondent, Thomas Makwana.
10: The 70,000 doses of the Ervobo vaccine was designed to fight the most common Zaire strain of Ebola. Director General of the World Health Organization, Dr. Tedros Adhanom Ghebreyesus, say that the vaccine had shown some effectiveness in trials against the rare Budibujo strain, which is spreading in DR Congo. 20,000 doses being sent to the country are for clinical trials, with the rest for frontline workers. Two separate vaccines specifically designed against the implicated strain are also entering human trials for the first time.
9: The president of Cameroon, Paul Biya, has returned home after 2 months abroad. His prolonged stay in Switzerland led to speculation about the 93-year-old's health, forcing the government to deny claims that he'd been admitted to hospital. The BBC's Paul Ngio reports from the capital, Yaoundé.
11: President Paul Biya's return was broadcast live on state media, a move which several observers describe.
12: We're funded by WLRN members and by FPL, where teams work to inspect, upgrade, and strengthen the grid. 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
0: This is The World. I'm Carolyn Beeler. Getting into Gaza is extremely difficult, even for medical professionals whose expertise is urgently needed. At any given time, Israeli authorities only allow a few dozen international doctors to work in Gaza's remaining hospitals. Just a handful of them are from the U.S. The new documentary, American Doctor, follows three U.S. physicians.
4: I want to take you through what Gaza looks like when a hospital is totally overwhelmed.
5: I'm not Israeli, I'm not Palestinian. But as an American, I don't want my government involved in crime.
6: This is what your tax dollars did. They have the right to know the truth.
0: The three doctors treated patients at Gaza's Nasser Hospital in 2024 and 2025. Posi Tang is the film's director. Dr. Thayer Ahmad is one of the doctors featured. Thank you both for joining us.
7: Thank you.
8: Thank you.
0: So this film begins in March of 2025. There is a fragile ceasefire in place. Thayer, you and two colleagues who'd worked in Gaza before decide to return. Posi, you cannot get in since you were a journalist. How did you as a filmmaker think about making this kind of intimate documentary about what is happening in a place that you cannot actually get to?
8: You know, I knew from the get-go that was not possible simply because of who controls the borders. And so if this film was going to happen, it would take the collaboration of a team that spanned eight countries. And of course, one of the groups that was very essential was our friends from Gaza. And so we had to rely on them and we were in close communication. You know, it was a lot harder than I thought. I'm an experienced documentary commissioner.

0: Good afternoon. We're coming up to 4 o'clock, and All Things Considered is next, including the $40 trillion national debt isn't just a number. It can also make borrowing much more expensive for everyday Americans. 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
3: Is there a way out of this where people like you and me don't suffer? 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
4: The U.S. federal debt reached $40 trillion this week. We explore what that means for you.
5: Today is Thursday, August 20th, and this is All Things Considered from NPR News.
4: I'm Juana Summers.
5: And I'm Elsa Chang. The number of cyclosporiasis cases confirmed by the CDC reached almost 16,000 this week.
4: What does this outbreak tell us about the country's readiness?
6: It's not just one thing, it's a cumulative impact of all of the things.
5: Also, there's a new election debate playing out in Delaware. Do you have to be human to vote?
4: And I speak to Henry Rollins of Black Flag about the release of the Cramps' lost album.
7: When I found out the Cramps' tapes were in a garage, I begged Ivy to let me get them out of the garage. It took a while, but we did it.
5: First, this news.
8: Live from NPR News, I'm Lakshmi Singh. U.S. stocks are ending the day lower. The Dow's closed down 700 points as investor anxieties over the bond market continued. Long-term yields rose again, erasing the pullback following Treasury Secretary Scott Bessent's announcement yesterday of an expanded long-term debt buyback plan. Bessent spoke to White House reporters about the $40 trillion in U.S. government debt, instability in the bond market, and the more than 2% rise today in global oil prices as the U.S. pursues economic warfare against Iran.
9: We've got a spike in oil prices today that I don't really understand. You know, our announcement is for economic action, and I think that the economic action will mean that oil prices will come down sooner.
8: The Iranian government, meanwhile, predicts the Trump administration's threats of unprecedented economic sanctions will further increase anti-American sentiment. NPR's Jana Raff reports on the latest salvo as the U.S. and Israeli war against Iran stretches into a sixth month.
10: A 60-day deadline expired this week without a return to negotiations to end the war on Iran, begun by the U.S. and Israel in February. A U.S. blockade is still in place, and Iran is still heavily restricting traffic through the Strait of Hormuz, a crucial oil waterway. Iranian Foreign Minister Abbas Araghchi on Thursday called Trump's threats economic terrorism, meant to divert attention from U.S. economic problems. Jane Araf, NPR News, Amman.
8: The FBI says it foiled an alleged ISIS plot in New York. John Sarcone, the first assistant U.S. attorney for the Northern District of New York, announced today a 35-year-old woman named Jessica Bowie has been charged with...
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2: Help of a confidential FBI source who poses as an ISIS facilitator. For years, Los Angeles has been known to have the largest population of displaced veterans in the country, but NPR's Quil Lawrence reports this year the region's reporting a 26% decline in homelessness among veterans.
3: Advocates for homeless veterans in Los Angeles are celebrating a win as the number of vets living on the street, counted each year on a single night, dropped by a quarter this year. The improvement over the past 3 years is even better, a 42% drop, says the director of Veterans Affairs for L.A. County, Jim Zenner.
4: Since we started One Team 3 years ago with the VA, county, city, and community partners, we've increased permanent housing placements by over 40%.
3: The VA helped create what Zenner called the One Team, which formulates a list of homeless vets in L.A. by name and then works to help them individually, streamlining all available agencies and non-governmental groups in the effort. Quil Lawrence, NPR News.
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5: From the WLRN Newsroom, I'm Helen Acevedo. Following a heated primary cycle, Florida's Democrats are gearing up for an uphill battle come November's midterm elections. WLRN's Joshua Ceballos has this report.
6: Florida Democratic Party Chair Nikki Fried is working to energize voters on a platform grounded in affordability. At the historic Ball and Chain Bar in the heart of Little Havana, Fried gathered with Democratic candidates who won their primaries and are preparing for midterms.
7: Seniors are worried about losing their Social Security and Medicare. Businesses can't keep a workforce. Floridians are done paying more and getting less. Republicans want this election to be about anything else. We won't let them change the subject.
6: Democrats face steep competition in Republican-dominated Florida, especially after recent redistricting severely diminished Democrat-led voting districts. The party also faces internal division between establishment Dems and more left-leaning Democratic socialists like Senate nominee Angie Nixon. Fried said the party remains united on tackling the rising cost of living and battling President Donald Trump's policies. I'm Joshua Ceballos in Little Havana.
5: And today's the last day to save during Florida's back-to-school sales tax holiday. The tax break applies to qualifying clothes, school supplies, personal computers, and other eligible back-to-school items. You can check official guidelines on the Florida Department of Revenue website. 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

0: 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I'm Elsa Chang in Culver City, California.
1: And I'm Juana Summers in Washington. The federal debt topped $40 trillion yesterday, a record high, and unless something big changes, it is expected to keep climbing. Martha Gimbel says Americans may already be paying for it through higher interest rates on loans and credit cards. She is the executive director of Yale Budget Lab, and she joins me now. Welcome to the program.
2: Thank you so much for having me.
1: So, Martha, you last wrote about the federal debt in an article for The Atlantic that came out back in June before it crossed this latest milestone. When you saw that it hit the $40 trillion mark, what did you think? What was your reaction?
2: I mean, this is one of those things that I think to people who don't follow this feels like a big number. But for those of us who've been sitting in this, you know, the exact number doesn't really make any big difference here. It's more about the trajectory that we're on and whether or not we're doing anything to change that trajectory. Spoiler alert, we are not.

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1: Good afternoon. This is All Things Considered on WLRN. Andy Wagner with you. Very glad to have you along with us.
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0: It's All Things Considered here on WLRN, and still to come, a former head of the FDA's Food Safety Division says federal budget cuts and layoffs are affecting that agency's readiness.
1: I think that has really pushed us into a new level of vulnerability in terms of our food safety system.
0: We're on that story coming up in 15 minutes with All Things Considered here on WLRN. Got some cloudy skies around, some thunderstorms in the forecast, some locally heavy rain early, partly cloudy after midnight. The time is 20 past four.
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0: That's it's like hearing Elvis Presley, a Sun Studios recording. You go, that's the real thing. That's rock and roll. Like, you know it. And I think the Cramps did that. And they had a lot of fun. It was very affected, you know, wearing sunglasses all the time, even to the supermarket. They would, Lux and Ivy would get dressed up because they're the Cramps. You know, Lux went to the gym, which is a hard thing to get your head around. And he would wear sunglasses in the gym because, come on, it's the best. Just him in the gym. I wish I could have seen that. But hopefully people will just be super happy. And like what I do, what Ian does, what Larry and Jimmy are doing, we're just the messengers of this amazing band. And so Grave is Gravy is our first one. The next one is ready for Record Store Day next year. I can safely say we're going to deliver things for Cramps fans that are going to make them deliriously happy.
1: I think we can certainly guarantee that. Just listening to this right now, I think a lot of people have a lot to look forward to. Henry Rollins, thank you so much for talking with us.
0: You're very welcome. Thank you.
1: Rollins is part of a team that's putting out the previously unreleased Cramps album, Gravest Gravy, which was recorded back in 1977, and it's out tomorrow.
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0: It's All Things Considered from NPR News. I'm Juana Summers.
1: And I'm Elsa Chang. Adults with disabilities have long had the right to live and work in their community rather than be segregated in institutions.
0: The Trump administration is challenging that.
2: Laws are great, but laws have to have systems in place that make sure they're enforced. Now the DOJ has essentially said we're not going to do that anymore.
1: Now news.
3: Live from NPR News in Culver City, California, I'm Dwayne Brown. The federal deficit, or debt, has reached a record high this week, topping $40 trillion, highlighting the impact of the Iran war and rising inflation. The U.S. Treasury Department says it will buy back more bonds to help lower interest rates, but the federal debt is linked to everyone's cost of living, especially potential home buyers. Stacey Vanek Smith is with Bloomberg Businessweek.
4: Mortgages, you might remember from the financial crisis, mortgage-backed securities. Banks will package up a bunch of mortgages, chop them up, and sell them to investors on the market. Well, those compete against U.S. Treasury bonds. And so they all get priced together. They're all competing against each other. And so when U.S. Treasuries have to start offering higher interest rates to investors, everybody else does. And so that brings up the price of mortgages. When banks are having to pay more for that, it gets passed down to us.
3: Bloomberg's Stacey Vanek Smith. The Syrian foreign minister made his first visit to Pakistan in nearly two decades today. NPR's Dia Hadid reports this follows Israeli attacks on a Syrian airbase near the Turkish border.
5: Pakistan's foreign office says the two sides will, quote, exchange views on regional and international developments. The visit by the Syrian foreign minister, Asad Hassan al-Shaybani, spotlights the region's shifting security architecture, one where Pakistan has assumed regional military prominence. The visit comes after Pakistan, Saudi Arabia, and Syria's powerful neighbor, Turkey, signed a defense agreement on August 7. That came after Pakistan signed a defense agreement with Saudi Arabia alone and after Kuwait ratified a defense agreement with Pakistan. Analysts see the regional agreement between Saudi Arabia and Turkey and Pakistan as hardening their borders against Israel, which has struck neighbors of all three countries in recent years.
3: That's Dia Hadid. 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
6: From the WLRN newsroom, I'm Helen Acevedo. In Pompano Beach, there's a museum that's believed to be the first museum in the United States to be dedicated solely to jellyfish. Irina Pilipkinich is the general manager of the Jellyfish Museum.
7: We are proud to be here. I also hope people are inspired with everything they see here, and I hope they will get some more educational part of this museum and bring more knowledge to themselves to be more aware of these creatures.
6: The museum opened this spring and was created by Alex and Yana Yanovsky. The couple had previously opened successful aquariums in Ukraine, but left them behind when they fled following the 2022 Russian invasion. It's their first museum in the U.S. And there's a heat advisory out for all of South Florida today. That's the fourth straight advisory this week. The National Weather Service says it expects heat index values up to 110 degrees. 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
14: This is All Things Considered from NPR News. I'm Juana Summers in Washington.
15: And I'm Elsa Chang in Culver City, California. The number of cyclosporiasis cases confirmed by the CDC reached almost 16,000 this week. That's eight times the previous annual record, with thousands more suspected cases of this diarrhea-causing bug. So what does this protracted outbreak tell us about the country's readiness? Well, NPR's Yuki Noguchi joins us now to explain. Hi, Yuki.
16: Hi, Elsa.
15: Hi. Okay, so I understand that you have spoken with people working in local, in national, and international food safety. So what did you hear from them?
16: You know, that they're hobbled. Remember, most food safety funding in this country comes from the CDC and the Food and Drug Administration. Mm-hmm. Both agencies also fund most state and local food safety programs, and they historically also support them with, you know, things like scientific research or pathogen surveillance data, or by coordinating outbreak response, like between states or across international borders. But Trump's sweeping federal cuts last year slashed staff and funding, and the CDC alone lost 40% of its grants. So that means many states cut public health workers, which a lot of people tell me has slowed the sort of local ground game in case investigations. My sources say other federal agencies, you know, the Agriculture Department and the now defunct USAID, which both funded foodborne pathogen research, have also been seriously curtailed.
15: So how would you say that all of that has affected this year's response?
16: It's made us more vulnerable, at least according to Susan Main, who headed the FDA's food safety division until about 3 years ago and is still

Good afternoon, this is WLRN, coming up in just a moment. An Emmy nomination for an incredibly short song. More details just ahead with WLRN News.

0: And then looking ahead to the next hour of All Things Considered, Florida used to be a swing state, but recent population growth has altered that dynamic.
1: By about a 2-to-1 margin, people that were coming here were registering Republican, and many of them were leaving a blue state.
0: More on the impact of so-called blue state refugees on Florida's political landscape. That story in the next hour of All Things Considered on WLRN. The time is 10 to 5.

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1: From the WLRN Newsroom, I'm Natu Twe. Grammy Award winner and five-time Emmy winner Carlos Rafael Rivera has earned another Emmy nomination, this time for outstanding original music and lyrics for the song Mis Figuritas from the HBO comedy Hacks. I spoke with the acclaimed composer and University of Miami Frost School of Music professor about the nomination and why a song that's only 21 seconds long made such a lasting impression. What goes into like elevating a scene without distracting from the actors, you know, because I'm assuming you don't want the music necessarily to overshadow or to be the main part of this character's description.
2: Right. It's an interesting question because music's function varies according to the scene, according to the story, according to the character. And if the performances are great, if the costumes are great, if the lighting is great, if the sound design is great, there's very little for you to do. I think you want to step out of the way of becoming your own protagonist with your score. You want to allow the score to support characters' interior country. We score the things that they're not saying. The score that I think of when I think of writing, I'm thinking of the thing that isn't being told on screen, what we're not seeing on screen. What else is going on behind the character when it needs to happen, you know, when it needs to occur, meaning if the performance is amazing, why am I adding music? I'm going to maybe cross into melodrama, which is a problem, right? It becomes cheesy. And you want to be dramatic, not melodramatic, you know? And that's definitely the first role, you know, whatever, the first rule of Fight Club is to not talk about Fight Club, I guess. But the first rule of scoring is get out of the way if the performance is great, you know? And I think ultimately the biggest achievement is when people love the story, they don't necessarily signal the score. They just, that was a great movie or that was a great show. You've done your job because you're part of a whole team of people putting this whole fiction together. But, you know, the characters are portraying, the actors are playing people that aren't who they are. They're in a set that isn't really there. Sound design is probably 80% of what you're hearing, not really what was recorded on set that day. And music is not even part of the scene. It's just weird. We just expect it to be there. And all of these fictions create a feeling in the audience. And when it resonates, then you've won. And if you get people to call out the score, that's a cherry on top.
1: You'd be surprised that such a brief piece was singled out for recognition. 21 seconds. I'm like, wow.
2: I think it's all Jean Smart's fault. It's her performance. The actress that plays Deborah Vance really brought it home. I think we are a craft category. And the idea is that a craft about, does a joke land? And that's a big joke, opening episode of the final season. And there's a big moment where she's in the studio and it could have been anything. The showrunners reached out to me to write a song that could technically, you know, be considered to win a Grammy and Best Música Mexicana album, including Tejano category. And it had to do with this character. She was going to game the system and get a Grammy because she's chasing the EGOT. And the idea was to do something that was authentic. And being Hispanic, I wanted to do right by the category. Like to me, writing is research. And as soon as I got the request, I didn't want to do something that would parody in any way the culture that I've been brought up in anyway. I'm half Cuban, half Guatemalan, and grew up in Central America. So the idea was to write a song that where the joke that they're trying to say only works if the music itself is not a joke. It could be in competition for a Grammy. And it has to be as long as they have screen time for it. So hence you have a 21-second thing, right? And that's what they're doing, that scene.
1: How do you create a piece of music that is so short with so much packed into and really, you know, hits the point that you're trying to write home?
2: I think it's like to take the song seriously as a song that Deborah would want to sing. It's called Mis Figuritas, right? De porcelana son las que más quiero yo, solo son de lladroso mi vida. And the idea is that there's a running gag that happens throughout the whole all five seasons that has to do with her salt and pepper shakers, and she collects these salt and pepper shakers throughout all five. And mis figuritas are my little figurines, right, of porcelain. They're the ones I love the most. And I added this because I grew up in a house with where my mom collected Yadro figurines, Yadro, like the Yadro figures, yep. Like the right. It's like, ooh, classy. And don't touch those on the hand because the hands have this finger thing where they kind of do this. And then you can't, oh, the finger will break. And so I brought that part in because it was personal and it was in Spanish. And I just wanted to kind of do something that would feel like really more authentically Spanish, or, you know, in that way, in Hispanic, if you will. And so I was able to bring the personal side of my upbringing into the lyric of what the story is, because it's really about her salt and pepper shakers, you know. But that's what makes it, I mean, a double layered joke. It's that it's not just a throwaway song. It's a legitimate song produced by a Grammy winning legitimate producer in real life, and written with the intention of it being completely about Deborah. And by taking it seriously, I guess, is what, you know, makes it worth it, I guess.
1: This is another Emmy nomination in a career that's already earned a Grammy and more Emmy wins. You're half an EGOT, essentially, really.
2: I like an egg. I guess I'm an EG.
1: You're an EG. we're cracking it to get to the, you know, to get to the odd part.
2: Working it hard, man.
1: You know, with your career, with all going with scoring and all this, has your general process or creative process towards scoring and songs, has that changed, or do you kind of still approach a blank page and a new project the same way you did, you know, 10 plus years ago?
2: Yeah, with utter terror. that has not changed, man. That what am I going to do, and imposter syndrome and everything everybody talks about is real. And I've been blessed to meet people that are, you know, way, way more experienced than I am in this, and are people that I've grown up admiring, and they are in the same boat. I don't think I've met someone who's that confident, maybe, but that it's an odd thing. It most of us are trying to understand what, nobody knows what they're doing. And I think we're just lucky to kind of be given the chance again and again to figure it out and fail and get better at it because you failed. That's the truth of this.
1: That was my conversation with composer Carlos Rafael Rivera. The winners for Outstanding Original Music and Lyrics will be announced September 5th and 6th at the 78th Primetime Creative Arts Emmy Awards. For WLRN News, I'm Natu Twe in Miami.
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5: 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Still to come, Florida used to be a swing state, but recent population growth has altered that dynamic.
6: By about a 2-to-1 margin, people that were coming here were registering Republican, and many of them were leaving blue state.
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8: You can't call it a world war, but you have to. 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It's almost an interconnected war.
9: Russia and Ukraine, the U.S. and Iran, North and South Korea. How each of these wars is linked and how they're influencing each other.
4: For Thursday, August 20th, this is All Things Considered.
9: I'm Elsa Chang.
4: And I'm Juana Summers. This hour, the near non-existent oversight over immigration detention centers.
10: I think for all intents and purposes, the grievance process, the resolution process is non-functioning at this point.
9: Also, after 6 years of living in the U.S., the Duke and Duchess of Sussex say they're moving back to the United Kingdom.
11: With Meghan, there always has been an element of treating her as an alien.
4: And 13 former Penn State students have been accused of distributing large amounts of cocaine.
9: Those stories and more after this summary of the day's news.
12: Live from NPR News in Washington, I'm Ryland Barton. Sailors and Marines aboard the USS Abraham Lincoln are now on their way home. The military says another ship is in the region to provide relief. Family members report deteriorating conditions, including suicide attempts. NPR's Katie Riddle reports.
13: The military has not confirmed reports of suicide, and Defense Secretary Pete Hegseth says the media has exaggerated the hardships the crew is enduring. But experts who have worked on these kinds of missions say 9 months at sea, even in the best of conditions, is difficult. Dr. Philip Hunt was for years a Navy physician. He says the treatment of these sailors and Marines is unacceptable.
14: To do that to people who have dedicated, they put their lives on the line, they took an oath. We all took the same oath. It just almost brings you to tears.
13: The return journey home for the aircraft carrier will take a month. Katie Riddle, NPR News.
12: In the Democratic Republic of Congo, more than 5,000 people have contracted Ebola in the past 3 months. Almost half of them have died. But health officials with the Africa CDC say current numbers only capture about 40% of the outbreak. NPR's Duri Biskarin reports.
15: More than half of deaths are still happening outside of designated Ebola treatment centers, including in general hospitals, where the virus can be passed to health workers and other patients. Mercy Kiang, an epidemiologist for the Africa Centers for Disease Control and Prevention, says this suggests the outbreak is much larger than the official numbers.
16: If you have to look at the real burden, we should be over 10,000.

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2: 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Alina Selyukh, NPR News.
3: Rising oil prices, worries about high inflation, and the U.S. government's debt led the U.S. stock market to its worst loss in 3 weeks today. The Dow dropped more than 1.25%. The S&P 500 fell more than 0.75%. It's NPR.
4: From the WLRN Newsroom, I'm Helen Acevedo. The lower Florida Keys could be hit with budget shortfalls on fire and ambulance services if Amendment 3 is passed by voters in November. The item would raise Florida's homestead exemption to $150,000 in 2027 and $250,000 in 2028. Monroe County Budget Director John Quinn said the Lower Keys would be most affected because that's where most homesteaded properties in the county are, and money saved by homeowners would mean declining tax revenues to pay for those services.
5: So we want to point this out because if in order to generate those same dollars as are being done in the current year, it would be necessary to increase the millage rate.
4: Quinn said overall the Keys are one of the areas that would be least affected by Amendment 3, since the vast majority of properties are rental properties or vacation homes. Monroe County plans to hold a meeting in mid-October about the potential impact of Amendment 3. And a Broward County Circuit Judge has ordered Broward College's board and president to mediation. That's after college president Tori Alston called on the courts to halt a board vote on his termination. Alston filed a complaint in court after the board said it was moving to fire him without cause. Alston argued the 3-year contract requires him and the board to attempt to resolve the dispute before a vote can take place. Now, both parties must meet and discuss by August 24th. This is WLRN News.
6: 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Thank you for joining us this afternoon.
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9: From NPR News, this is All Things Considered. I'm Elsa Chang in Culver City, California.
10: And I'm Mary Louise Kelly in Washington, which, for those of you who love a good map, is about 6,000 miles from Tehran. Now, Tehran is about 1,500 miles from Kyiv. And if you could walk a straight line from Kyiv to Pyongyang, just under 4,500 miles. What do these capital cities have in common, despite the many miles between them? They are all connected by conflict. The war between Russia and Ukraine, the war between the U.S. and Iran, and yes, even North and South Korea, two countries which are technically still at war. The ways in which these wars overlap and are influencing each other is something we discussed today on NPR's National Security Podcast, Sources and Methods. Joining me in that conversation were NPR White House correspondent Emily Fang and Pentagon correspondent Tom Bowman. Tom, I want to stay on this theme that we just seem to keep circling. We have U.S. attention focused on Iran. We have President Trump demanding that South Korea help in that fight. South Korea saying, yeah, thanks, but no thanks. And meanwhile, North Korea helping Russia in its war in Ukraine.
11: It's right. You can't call it a world war, but you have to, there's some different term we have to come up with. It's almost an interconnected war we have here. So you do have North Koreans providing troops to Russia to fight in Ukraine. You have Russia and China providing intelligence to Iran to go after U.S. bases, particularly CIA sites.

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0: on that plan, and I haven't yet heard a response.
1: That is Sydney Roach from WPSU. Thank you, Sydney.
0: Thank you, Elsa.
1: And we want to know that Penn State University holds the license for WPSU, but the university did not play any role in reporting or editing this conversation.

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0: 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And we would like that to change.
1: The sheriff's office released its final report on Sloth World this week after launching an investigation in May. This is WLRN News.
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0: by about a 2-to-1 margin, the people that were coming here were registering Republican, and many of them were leaving blue states.
1: Republicans, who trailed in voter registrations till 2021, now lead by more than 1 million voters. Jouett says the stakes don't stop at the state line. The GOP advantage in Florida could help determine who controls the U.S. House next year. Maham Javed, NPR News, Fort Myers, Florida.
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5: From the WLRN Newsroom, I'm Helen Acevedo. More than 13% of Floridians live with a disability, according to a recent report from the ABLE Trust. Organizations like the Lee Association for Remarkable Citizens, or LARC, help people with intellectual and developmental disabilities build job skills and prepare for meaningful careers. On Southwest Florida in Focus, WGCU's Jennifer Crawford spoke with LARC Executive Director Angela Katz about the organization's work and why hiring people with disabilities can be good for businesses and the communities they serve.
6: LARC was actually founded in 1954 by a group of families who really felt that their children deserved an education, deserved to be treated just like everyone else, included in society. At that time, children with disabilities were not afforded a public education. So they were either, families were either encouraged to institutionalize their children or to keep them at home. And we had one young mom that changed all of that for our community and really paved the way for many other agencies. We were one of the very first agencies in the state and in the nation to do this type of work. So 72 years later, we're still doing it.
7: And how do you provide this help so that they can become ready to enter the workforce?
6: We have several programs. Our adult day training program, which is Monday through Friday from 9 to 3. Some individuals would come 5 days, some just a couple, just depending on their goals or their lifestyle. And everything we do is really designed to help maximize a person's independence and employment success. So they attend classes, and they can be educational, they can be recreational, leisure, vocational-based. But again, anything that we can do to help them maximize their independence. And then off campus, we have our community support services program, which help individuals live independently in the community and also work in the community. And then we also have residential services where we provide residential homes and house individuals.
7: Now, I would imagine that these jobs are much more than a paycheck.
6: Oh, absolutely. When it comes to employment, and you think about the pride that you have in your work and providing for yourself or for your family or being a part of that, everybody wants to do that. And so we really have a strong commitment to not just helping the individuals gain the skills they need to be successful, but also how do we educate our business community on the value of that.
7: Are there misconceptions? And if so, what are some of those misconceptions or concerns that a company might have when they're trying to hire someone with a disability?
6: A business may not realize the potential the individual actually has. So in the individual, when they come through our program, not only does a business get a valued employee, they also get a team that works alongside both of them. So we have our job coaches and a support system in place. So the misconception is that maybe the individual isn't going to work as hard. They're not going to be able to do the job. They're not going to be loyal, enthusiastic, or all the things they actually are, and sometimes often better than someone without disabilities.
7: And what kinds of roles do you fill?
6: We work with right now 83 different businesses here in Southwest Florida in a broad range of professions. So something that maybe you would see at the grocery store. So maybe you'd see someone who is assisting bagging groceries or collecting carts, on up to very technical, where these individuals have graduated from college. They're teaching preschool classes, or they are working on technology and building equipment, or in your changing your tires at the tire store.
7: What difference is this making in the lives of those that you're serving?
6: The difference that it makes is that they are living their best life, a meaningful life of purpose and dignity. Just like everybody else, they deserve that same opportunity, and they deserve to be valued. And so the value that they bring to this community is amazing. The other thing that we have really heard from employers is the shifting culture of the workplace. When they hire people with unique abilities and they bring them into their workforce, their customers notice it, their staff notice it, and it creates a completely different culture. And that's definitely a benefit too.
5: That was Angela Katz, Executive Director of the Lee Association for Remarkable Citizens, speaking with WGCU's Jennifer Crawford on Southwest Florida in Focus. This is WLRN News. I'm Helen Acevedo.

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1: The Fed's favorite measure of inflation, PCE, is getting some methodology updates come September. What is that going to mean, though, for the data that we're going to get? We'll tell you next time on Marketplace.
0: Marketplace is coming up in 10 minutes here on WLRN.

0: Part of all the bond market unease is inflation being stuck where it is, which is high. We're going to get a new reading next week. The Personal Consumption Expenditures Price Index, PCE is the jargon. This one, however, will be the last PCE of its kind. The Bureau of Economic Analysis is changing how it calculates inflation. Changes that are coming as inflation still and again is economic and political topic A. Marketplace's Kristen Schwab has more on that.
1: We're going to start this story about the Personal Consumption Expenditures Price Index exactly where you'd expect, at a Spanish restaurant in Ohio.
2: I am Laurie, L-A-U-R-I-E, Torres, T-O-R-R-E.

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1: This final note on the way out today, you have seen and heard, I am sure, that the federal debt topped $40 trillion this week. The Treasury Secretary was asked about it on CNBC this morning.
2: There's nothing magic about the 40 trillion number, and we can grow our way out of that.
1: So, look, he's right. There is nothing magic about $40 trillion other than it is an incomprehensible amount of money. But that last bit about being able to grow our way out of it, ordinarily, yes, growth can cure many, many economic ills if an economy is growing faster than its debt is piling up. So the facts do seem relevant here. In the second quarter, the U.S. economy grew at an annualized rate of 1.5%. Secretary Bessent and the U.S. government are borrowing for 10 years at 4.7%, for 30 years at 5.3%. That math simply doesn't math. Andy Corbin, Mika Ellison, Maria Hollenhorst, Sarah Leeson, Sean McHenry, and Sophia Terenzio. Or the Daily Production Team. Will Story is the supervising senior producer of this program. I'm Kai Rizdahl. We will see you tomorrow, everybody. This is APM.
3: You can savor powerhouse masterpieces like never before at the Adrian Arts Center. The 26-27 classical music season features the Chamber Orchestra of Europe, led by Yannick Nezet-Segan, and the Munich Philharmonic, led by Lahav Shani. You won't want to miss a dazzling array of living legends, including the return of cellist Yo-Yo Ma, violinist Itzhak Perlman, and the long-awaited debut of pianist Yu-Jo Wang. Learn more about season subscriptions at artscenter.org.
4: Good evening. This is WLRN. I'm Andy Wagner. Thank you for joining us. Coming up, Broward County School Board has voted to expand tuition-based early learning. More on that story just ahead with WLRN News. And following that, there is this.
5: I think when you start firing people for political reasons, it's not just the person you fire, but it's the message that sends throughout the entire force that, hey, if you want to move up, if you want to succeed, there are political litmus tests or political gates that you have to pass through.
6: I'm Michael Barbaro. That's coming up on The Daily from The New York Times.
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8: From the WLRN newsroom, I'm Helen Acevedo. Republican gubernatorial nominee Byron Donalds is coming under fire for running two parallel campaigns for roughly a year and a half. That's according to reporting from the Florida Trident. Despite launching a campaign for governor last year, Federal Election Commission records show the congressman, who represents Florida's 19th district, continued to raise and spend re-election campaign funds. That includes a $1.2 million transfer to a PAC that supported his gubernatorial campaign. Federal election officials have warned Donalds to refund the money and stop taking donations for his congressional campaign. However, Donalds' campaign has maintained he was eligible to continue running for the district seat up until earlier this month. Seven Florida International University students facing disciplinary action over a silent on-campus protest had their first day in court today after filing a lawsuit against the school last week. The students argue FIU's outright ban on so-called expressive activities indoors is a violation of the First Amendment. Nicholas Warren is an attorney at the American Civil Liberties Union of Florida representing the students. He spoke outside the federal courthouse in downtown Miami.
9: We saw the judge ask insightful questions and understand our arguments, and we're feeling very optimistic that before school starts on Monday, the new semester, that the court will block FIU from enforcing this policy.
8: FIU argued to the court that its policy against so-called expressive conduct indoors is not in violation of the First Amendment. A Broward County Circuit judge has ordered Broward College's board and president to mediation. That's after college president Tori Alston called on the courts to halt a board vote on his termination. Alston filed a complaint in court after the board said it was moving to fire him without cause. Alston argued the three-year contract requires him and the board to attempt to resolve the dispute before a vote can take place. Now, both parties must meet and discuss by August 24th. If the board and Alston can't resolve the dispute, the board can hold a vote on his employment as soon as August 25th. And the Broward County School Board has voted to expand tuition-based early learning programs over the next 3 years. There are two kinds of early learning programs: voluntary pre-kindergarten or VPK programs that are state-funded. They provide 3 hours of instruction for four-year-olds to prepare them for kindergarten. Those programs are free for parents regardless of income. Then there are general pre-K programs supported by tuition, but the district will subsidize the cost. Here's board member Rebecca Thompson.
10: By investing in our VPK, not only are we doing the right thing for Broward's youngest learners, we are supporting our families to reducing barriers to obtain high-quality, affordable early education programs.
8: The amount for three-year-olds will be $750 about every 3 weeks. For four-year-olds, it'll be $425 on the same payment cycle. So when it comes to potential savings...
10: So for families with three-year-olds, that would be about $200 per payment. And for families with four-year-olds, this would save each family approximately $225.
8: The district currently has 27 pre-K and VPK classes. It plans to have 39 by the 2029 to 2030 school year. This is WLRN News.
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14: From the New York Times, I'm Michael Barbaro. This is The Daily. For the past 18 months, Secretary of Defense Pete Hegseth has remade the top ranks of the U.S. military, dismissing or sidelining many whose rise, he believes, was aided by DEI, and replacing them with officers who fit his definition of merit. In the process, many argue, Hegseth is prioritizing loyalty to him and his ideas over loyalty to the military itself. Today, my colleague, Greg Jaffe, takes us inside the hiring and firing for a single job that's become a case study for Hegseth's approach. It's Thursday, August 20th. Greg, welcome to The Daily. I know this is your first time on the show, so glad to have you.
5: Yeah, thanks for having me.
14: Pleasure is all mine. So I think it's fair to say that Secretary of Defense Pete Hegseth's desire to transform the senior ranks of the U.S. military is pretty well established by now. So why did you decide to pursue this story?
5: So we knew that when Secretary Hegseth came in, and even before he came in, he talked about wanting to remove senior military officers, including the chairman of the Joint Chiefs of Staff. And then in September of last year...
15: Good morning and welcome to the War Department.
5: He gives a big speech in which he again talks about the need to clean house, to remove people who he thinks have been inserted into the military by ideologues and have been manipulated into pursuing like diversity, equity, and inclusion programs. Mm-hmm.
15: No more identity months, DEI offices.
5: So it's a really broad campaign to sort of reclaim a military that he thinks has been taken over by leftist forces. And I think he blames, in some cases, the losses in Iraq and Afghanistan on the sort of the corruption of the officer corps of the United States military. And so he's going to fix that problem.
15: We are clearing out the debris.
5: And some of that happens in 2025. Within his first month, he fires a large number of people. It's a pretty significant purge of some of the top ranks of the military. But I think we really start to see it in 2026, where the firings are continuing.
16: Hegseth has fired more than a dozen generals and admirals since he took over as secretary.
5: And he's blocking large numbers of people, women and people of color, from getting promotions that they had earned at senior levels.
14: Mm.
5: And so Kate Kelly and I, who have been working on this, we'd found upwards of 65 to 70 people who had been either fired or blocked from promotions that they had earned. And that's about 10% of the entire general officer corps, which is, you know, admirals and generals. I've been covering the military since 1999, off and on, and I cannot think of anything remotely close to this in the last 26 years. And given all that, we wanted to understand both what it took to fall out of favor with Secretary Hegseth, but also to understand what it took to get hired in this Pentagon.
14: Hmm.
5: And that's what led us to the story of Lisa Franchetti and Daryl Caudle, hoping it would help us understand in a broad sense how Secretary Hegseth was really changing the military in ways that were really transformative.
14: So let's start with what you found about Lisa Franchetti, the member of that duo who was fired by Hegseth. What did you find out about her?
5: So Admiral Franchetti has told her story in lots of interviews about how she grew up in Rochester, New York, and she went to Northwestern University. She was a coxswain on the rowing team, and so her job was to command the men rowing their boat. One day, she met a group of guys on campus who had decided to join the Navy to help pay for school.
17: And I said, really? Tell me more. And they talked about free textbooks, a chance to see the world.
5: And a recruiter sold her on the adventure of the armed forces.
17: And I signed up on the spot.
18: Wow.
17: So I
14: And what is her experience once she joins the Navy?
5: When she joins, it's the 1980s. And so there's still, at that point, something called the combat exclusion ban that's in place. And that prevents women from serving on combat ships or serving in combat aircraft. And there's an interesting moment. So I think in 1989, she's one of 184 female surface warfare officers in the entire United States Navy. And one of those officers was chosen to command an auxiliary logistics ship. So this is a...
14: Not a combat ship.
5: Right, exactly. And it's such a big event that the Chief of Naval Operations, the job that Franchetti will someday hold, writes a letter to all 184 female officers saying, I look forward to the day soon when this will cease to be a special event.
14: Hmm.
5: And so she's at a moment where things are just beginning to open up for women in the United States Navy. But
17: the boss that I had at the time, he made it very clear to me that he didn't think women should be on our ship, and he was going to make sure that I did not succeed.
5: Franchetti says she's basically told by her commanding officer that this experiment of having women on ships is not going to go anywhere. That attitude fuels her. It makes her work harder. And in the 90s, Clinton lifts the combat exclusion ban. And that allows women to serve on combat vessels and in combat aircraft. And it really opens up possibilities for somebody like Admiral Franchetti, who then seizes that opportunity and rises up through the Navy. She commands an Arleigh Burke-class destroyer, the USS Ross. Later, two aircraft carrier strike groups. You know, the aircraft carrier is really central to the way the United States Navy fights.
18: Mm-hmm.
5: And so in 2013, she's the first woman to actually command naval forces in Korea, which is a real hotspot at that moment. And she also is a senior officer on the joint staff in the Pentagon. And in 2023, she's officially put up for the job, the top job in the Navy.
18: Mm.
5: You know, the Navy secretary selects three or four people who he thinks would be good for that job and submits that list to the Secretary of Defense, who at the time was a guy named Lloyd Austin. And after that list is put together, she's sort of widely rumored inside the Pentagon to be the front runner.
18: Mm-hmm.
5: But Austin looks at the list and he picks somebody else, a guy named Sam Paparo, who was a senior Navy officer in the Pacific. That's Austin's first choice. And when it goes to the White House, it's leaked to the press, and there are stories in the media saying, in a surprise move, it looks like they're going to nominate Paparo rather than Admiral Franchetti for the job.
18: Okay. So she has not gotten this job.
5: She doesn't look like she's gotten this job. But then it lands in the White House under President Biden. He looks at the list of candidates. And he thinks, you know what, I want Franchetti for the job of Chief of Naval Operations, and let's keep Paparo in the job and have him be the head of U.S. Indo-Pacific Command. Ultimately, this is the president's pick, and the president chose to exercise that authority that he has.
18: And why did he pick her?
5: You know, one, she had a lot of experience. And two, I do think that Biden was interested in making history. Interested in sending a message that a woman could rise to the top of the force. And so picking the first female chief of naval operations.

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2: And about a quarter of men reported using marijuana in 2024. Among women, rates of cannabis use disorder rose from 4.5 to nearly 6%. The researchers note that cannabis has also become more potent during this period, with increasingly high levels of the psychoactive chemical THC, which raises the risk of addiction. Ritu Chatterjee, NPR News.
3: Omaha's largest public school district has stopped law enforcement officers from using gloves that deliver electric shocks in their work policing students. About 30 people spoke out against the practice at a school board meeting Monday. No one supported it. Most of the school resource officers had been trained to use the gloves. This is NPR News from Washington.
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5: Tonight on WLRN-TV, James Dean and Natalie Wood star in the timeless classic Rebel Without a Cause. A troubled teen hopes for a fresh start in a new town, but quickly finds himself caught in a world of teenage rebellion, dangerous rivalries, and first love. 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Don't miss Rebel Without a Cause tonight at 8 on WLRN-TV.
6: This is 1A. I'm Jen White. On the night of September 27th, 2024, Hurricane Helene dropped a historic wall of rain on the southern Appalachians, 31 inches in 3 days. The Swannanoa River rose 27 feet, roads, bridges, and entire communities gone.
7: I'm okay.
8: My car is gone.
7: I'm okay. It's okay.
8: Everything's okay. Gone. It's all gone.
7: It's okay.
6: More than 250 people died across the southeast, more than 100 of them in North Carolina alone. It was the deadliest hurricane to hit the continental United States since Katrina. Today, we're checking in on how much western North Carolina has rebuilt in the nearly 2 years since the storm and how far it still has to go. Joining us from North Carolina is Corey Valancourt. He's the Helene Recovery and Investigations reporter for the Asheville Citizen-Times. Corey, welcome to the program.
9: Hi, Jen. Thanks for having me.
6: But recovery isn't only about rebuilding roads, bridges, or homes. It's also about processing what happened. And that's where our second guest comes in. Andrew Iden is the National Book Award-winning co-author of the March Trilogy about John Lewis. He wrote the series alongside the late congressman. Iden lived through the storm himself, and he's since put together a graphic novel anthology that pairs storm survivors with writers and illustrators to tell their own stories of the storm. It's called Island in the Sky, A People's History of Hurricane Helene. Andrew, thanks for joining us.
10: Thanks so much for having me, Jen.
6: And we want to hear from you. Did you live through Hurricane Helene? How has recovery gone for you? Email us at 1a@wamu.org. Corey, you've been covering Hurricane Helene and the recovery since the storm hit. Where were you on that first day?
9: Well, Jen, on that first day, I left my house about 3 a.m. and headed down to my office. I was working for the Smoky Mountain News at the time in Haywood County, and pretty quickly got trapped in Waynesville. Bridges had gone underwater, and a lot of roads were blocked. And so I just walked around as much as I could during the day, trying to take in whatever I could.
6: I know if you're trapped in a place, you only get a sense of the immediate consequences of the storm, but when did the scale of the damage begin to come clear?
9: The storm happened on a Friday, and that was quite a hectic day, but by dinner time, it had largely subsided and people were dealing with the fallout. It took me 2 days to get over to Canton, another severely affected community in Haywood County, and probably another day to visit some of the other counties or the other municipalities in Haywood County, and then even more days

0: days to get out to the larger region as a whole, because there were so many interruptions with landslides blocking roads and down power lines and trees. So it was extremely difficult, Jen.
1: And help us understand the scale of the damage the storm caused, because it's one thing to read, you know, about roads being washed out or power lines being down, but living through the results of Hurricane Helene, I mean, just give us a sense of what that was like.
0: Sure. So there were more than 73,000 homes damaged across the 30-something disaster declared counties. Some say much more than 73,000. Damage to 9,400 sites on state-owned roads. Damage to 7,000 sites on private roads and private bridges. Interstate 40 was destroyed and closed for more than 5 months. That's an ongoing $2 billion project that won't be completed until 2028. 30,000 septic systems failed, 2,000 landslides, communications infrastructure failed, e-commerce was halted, gasoline and groceries were rationed for a time. The initial damage estimate from the state was $60 billion, billion with a B. As of June 10th, the last figures I could find from Governor Josh Stein's office were that the federal government had awarded North Carolina about $8.3 billion. A July 22nd letter from the governor's recovery office said we had actually received $3.3 billion. The General Assembly had appropriated about $2.4 billion, mostly for federal matching funds and administrative costs. So even if those numbers are a little old or slightly off, that's the scale of the aid that we've been provided from the federal government. $60 billion in damage, $8.3 billion awarded, $3.3 billion received.
1: Yeah, so a fraction of what's needed for a full recovery. Andrew, you lived through the storm yourself. Waters rose around your home. And you write in the preface of the graphic novel, Islands in the Sky, that it wasn't just the scale of the storm that set it apart. We heard a really good description there from Corey. It was also the way it cut off communication from the rest of the world. How did you experience that sudden inability to talk to people on the outside?
2: Well, you get that first ding on your cell phone that's just like, cell phone's dead. And you don't have a landline. There's no way to reach anybody. But the scariest was for me when I put in the batteries on the old radio and started dialing through and just getting nothing but static. Mm. And it's this loneliness that you feel. And then we remember walking outside and trying to hike down just to my driveway where the creek was and looking around and seeing nothing but water all the way across. I mean, it must have been 500 to 800 feet wide from a creek that was usually 5 feet wide. And then you're trying to get in touch with your neighbors. And at this point, we're kind of, we were friends who have walkie-talkies. And we were so glad that we were playing like eight-year-olds and had our mm-hmm. walkie-talkies to communicate. And that was how we were swapping information. And you just have to process the loneliness first, and then you can process the damage that you're seeing.
1: Yeah. Well, as Corey laid out, Helene caused roughly $60 billion and damage. Here's North Carolina Governor Josh Stein in July talking about the recovery effort.
3: We need federal support. We need the government not to forget Western North Carolina, and I will do everything in my power to make sure they do not.
1: Jenny in North Carolina also wrote to us. Her Asheville apartment was flooded, and she and her family eventually permanently relocated. Here's what she had to say. The trauma of losing our home was only intensified by the stress of dealing with FEMA. We were met with a slow, outdated system that felt out of touch with the reality on the ground. At one point, we were even asked to fax documents, despite having no power, no internet, and no way to access 20th century technology. There was a stark contrast between the kind, helpful people we met in person and the dismissive experiences we had with phone agents. In the end, the aid we received didn't come close to meeting our family's needs. Because the appeals process was so sluggish and complex, we eventually gave up, turning instead to the incredible local community and mutual aid networks to help us piece our lives back together. Corey, why has only a fraction of that federal money needed for a full recovery come in?
0: First and foremost, the process is long and arduous, even under the best of circumstances. You're talking about submitting applications that have to be reviewed by human beings. You're talking about sometimes having to do engineering reports and then the time the correspondence takes back and forth. So even under the best of circumstances, this is an onerous federal process that takes time. However, we have known for quite some time, a lot of folks think that FEMA is indeed broken. And President Trump convened a FEMA review council to present recommendations that would modernize FEMA. Now, that report, none of it has been implemented to this point, but a lot of folks think that what it does is it places an uncomfortable amount of responsibility on states, local governments, tribes, and territories, and positions the federal government in the rear. Now, this is the exact opposite of what local leaders like Canton Mayor Zeb Smathers have asked me about. They've told me, we want that money coming closer to the tip of the spear. It needs to come to the county level in big blocks instead of being trickled out over months and months. So that's at least part of the reason why it's been such a long and kind of drudgery to get recovered here.
1: And if the money isn't coming through quickly from the federal government for recovery efforts, Corey, how well positioned is North Carolina to provide support for recovery as a state?
0: It's not, Jen. It's typically not the role of a state to assume the bulk of the costs. North Carolina, I think, has about a $40 billion annual budget. And again, we're talking $60 billion. So mark that down to your household income and talk about having a debt or a damage that you have to fix. That is 1.5 times what you earn each year. So the state government has, as I said earlier, they've appropriated about $2.4 billion, but that is mostly for matching funds from the federal government to draw down federal funds and the administrative costs within agencies like North Carolina Emergency Management and the North Carolina Department of Transportation.
1: Andrew, in your graphic novel, as we said, you pair residents with writers and artists so they can tell their own story of the storm from their perspective. The subtitle is A People's History of Hurricane Helene. Why is that distinction important to you?
2: Because so much of what happened after the storm was fighting against misinformation. The governor's office was fighting against it. The local municipalities were fighting against it. And it slowed down not just the recovery in those instant moments after the storm, but the long-term recovery of what the region is able to say about itself and how we bring people in and how we help them understand what we went through. And I think all too often these histories get told by people who weren't there. And we saw that over and over again.
1: Let's talk more about that after the break. We're here with Andrew Iden, editor of the nonfiction graphic novel Islands in the Sky, A People's History of Hurricane Helene. Also with us, Corey Valancourt, the Helene Recovery and Investigations reporter for the Asheville Citizen-Times. Coming up, how illustrators and authors came together to tell the stories of Helene survivors from their perspectives. And we want to hear from you. Have you lived through a weather-related disaster? What was recovery like for you? Email us at 1A at WAMU.org. We'll be right back.

0: We're mindful that you've got a lot going on and super appreciative that you're welcoming WLRN into your busy life. 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
2: Well, I think legally the speed limit here is between 25 and 30 miles an hour, right? 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
0: Tomorrow morning starting at 5 on WLRN. 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
5: This is 1A. I'm Jen White. We're talking about the ongoing recovery from Hurricane Helene and how a new nonfiction graphic novel tells the stories of North Carolinians who lived through the storm in their own words. We're here with Andrew Iden. He's co-creator of Islands in the Sky, A People's History of Hurricane Helene. And one of the subjects of the book, reporter Corey Valancourt. He covers Helene recovery for the Asheville Citizen-Times. Jim and Allie Bordy shared their stories in Islands in the Sky. When Hurricane Helene hit their community, they escaped their home by climbing onto their roof with their dog. And Andrew, your team recorded an interview with them about that experience.
6: We saw literally anything that got carried downriver. People's cars, houses, sheds.
7: We saw a lot of sheds. And then all of a sudden,
6: there was this armada of ducks.
7: Like so many rubber ducks. I would say close to 1,000. So all of a sudden, you're in this space of terror and survival mode.
6: Destruction.
7: But those ducks were just a bright light in the day, for sure.
5: Jim and Allie were ultimately rescued by a neighbor in a kayak, and after more than a year, they were able to return to their home in Swannanoa, North Carolina, after it was rebuilt, but not everyone was so lucky. And I have to say, the panel that captures that moment with the ducks in the graphic novel, it just captures, I mean, it's to see it on the page, it's so surreal. They're literally clinging to the edge of a house, and there's just this armada of ducks that float by. And I'm really curious to circle back to this question about the misinformation, because that's such a real moment, right? And then you look at what circulated on social media in the aftermath of the storm, Andrew, and what do you make of the narrative that you were able to see unfolding once you reconnected with the world?
8: Well, first, Josh Adams is the illustrator of that beautiful story, and he's a Pulitzer Prize winner, and he's an extraordinary artist in the comics community, and that's why it was so important that we bring in these types of creators to help show these moments that would have otherwise been lost. And to your point about the misinformation, there are those of us who believe there is a systematic and deliberate effort to manipulate what people saw about Hurricane Helene outside of Western North Carolina for political purposes. We don't necessarily know all of the people who were engaged in it. There hasn't been a deep dive into researching and tracking down through social media where these content providers or creators were coming from, who was paying them, whatnot. But we all saw a tremendous number of outsiders come in videotaping us. I remember seeing one down in my driveway playing playing, that's what it felt like, right? Like they're sort of tourists in the creek and making videos and looking around at the damage, and I'd never seen them before in my life. We know everybody in town. There's 3,000 people in Edneyville. We are all either cousins or friends or go to neighborhood events together. We know each other. And so when these people came in, we knew they weren't from there. And then once we got back online and we saw the content they were posting, we saw that it was routing GoFundMes and things to places that never reached any of us. And that there was a narrative that was consistent of attacking political officials or the local officials in ways that weren't true. You would see people who were helping and their stories would get ignored. And you would see people

0: who were doing nothing but recording videos and posting them, and they were getting the attention and they were getting the money. And that's what made this book so essential, because if those stories, that misinformation is allowed to continue to exist online and no one's really going through and taking it down or rewriting the stories that were written at the time, then we've lost this moment in history that is so important of people coming together, of the people of the mountains saving one another, of what really happened in a ecological disaster that was driven by climate change that then caused people to lose their lives and their homes and ignore the lessons. And the lessons are the most important part. We have to understand what happened during the storm, because this is coming for other people. This is coming for other regions. If that storm had been 90 miles east or 90 miles west, the death toll would have been 10 times what it was, because the people of Western North Carolina and Southern Appalachia were able to take care of themselves. They had the tractors, the chainsaws. This is how we live. But if we don't learn those lessons, if we allow the misinformation to cover it all up and turn it into social media fodder, then the next storm, the next tragedy is going to be just as bad, if not worse, and we're going to miss an opportunity to preserve a history that can help us save lives.
1: Corey, what kinds of conversations are being had in North Carolina in the aftermath of Helene about the next storm and ensuring that the community is resilient in every way possible to either prevent another disaster, to shore up the infrastructure in a way that makes it more resilient, or to be able to better recover, have better communications in place, whatever is needed? How has that conversation played out over the last 2 years?
2: Yeah, Jen, that's an important question. Right now I'm working on a package of stories for the Citizen Times for the 2-year anniversary, and that's one of my main goals. As we're tracking these recovery projects across the region, the question that I keep asking is, are there resiliency and mitigation measures being implemented when we rebuild? Are we building back better, or are we just building back? Those are the questions that are being asked, and in some cases, there is significant mitigation and remediation. The FEMA buyouts, once those occur on municipal property or on private property, they prohibit that land from being built upon again, except for very storm-friendly things like playgrounds and things of that nature. So the bigger question is the water systems that were destroyed. Are they going to be destroyed next time this happens? My good friend Mayor Zeb Smathers in Canton, 4 years ago, he said to me, after Tropical Storm Fred decimated his town, he said, this is no longer a question of if, it is a question of when.
1: Well, that echoes what we hear from Cindy in Weaverville, North Carolina. I'm a real estate agent in the Asheville area and have been telling people for 20 years that we in the Western North Carolina region are in an environmental oasis with milder seasons and lower incidence of natural disasters. But our planet is changing, and Hurricane Helene, unfortunately, is the canary in the coal mine for our planet. We also heard from Jessica, who writes, I don't think the nation understands how unprepared residents were before this storm. We had no idea of the scale or potential impact. We were cut off from the world for 4 days with no cell service. My husband stood in line at Publix for 4 hours just to come home with bread and spaghetti sauce. We had no idea what happened in town, and friends from across the globe thought we were dead. We were eventually able to stay with family in another county for the next 13 days. My son's school was closed for over a month. It was so much worse than it looked. You know, sometimes an event feels very different when we have some distance from it, but I'm interested in hearing from both of you if there are certain themes or emotions from the early days of the storm and the recovery that continue to resonate with you today. Andrew?
0: I think about the fact that we didn't have social media. None of us were online and we were talking to one another. And I think a lot of people who survived the worst of the storm will tell you that there was a moment, brief, maybe a week or two, maybe a month or two, where everybody set aside all of their differences. That's something we talk about in Islands of the Sky, and we're trying to do with the Appalachia Comics Project, is that they set aside their differences. They stepped away from their personas that they have online. They helped one another. They cared one another. Cared for one another. They had dinners together. They shared food. They shared meals. They shared life. And as tragic as it was to bring those moments about in this way, I think a lot of people who went through this look back and miss that moment after of us caring for one another, of us not caring what party you were,

0: organization you're a part of helping one another, being together in the moment. And I think that's a thing we all need to think about. Maybe we should put our phones down a little bit more and not have a tragedy force that moment upon us.
1: Corey, what about you?
2: I think what time has done is given a lot of us the opportunity to reflect and to realize the emotional trauma that comes with something like this, above and beyond any physical damage that may have been suffered. I recently wrote a story about a documentary called Scars on the Mountain, and it chronicles Yancey County's experience. Yancey County's just to the northeast of Asheville. And so I watched the screening copy of the documentary, and all the footage was locally sourced. And when I started seeing that chocolatey, frothy, roiling water carrying homes away, refrigerators and cars, I didn't realize that I wasn't exactly prepared to see that imagery again. At one point in this documentary, I looked down and I was holding onto my kitchen table with white knuckles, and I didn't even realize it, because once that sound and that visual hits you, then you remember the smell and you remember everything else about it and how truly traumatic it was. You might not experience it in your daily life, but it just takes another image or another sound until you go about re-experiencing that trauma all over again.
1: Is that part of the recovery, the emotional recovery, something available to residents in North Carolina? We can talk about roads and homes and bridges and businesses, but at the heart of all of that is people. And so, Andrew, are there spaces you see where people have a chance to grapple with both the trauma, but also those lingering questions about next time?
0: Right. We have been holding events throughout Western North Carolina with the launch of this book and the new book events. And the creators who wrote the stories, who are local, they come. And then people from around in the community come. Corey helped put one together in Haywood County. We have done these now for almost a year. And they are not sad. They are joyful. They are a way of people coming together, processing that trauma. We read the stories and we talk to one another, and it's a way of taking this painful memory and make it something that can have joy in it. And we were doing another one on September 27th, on the anniversary of the storm, in Marshall, North Carolina, at Mainstream Comics, which had been totally destroyed when the floodwaters came up out of the river in Marshall. And we refused to let the storm's memory be painful in that way. We're going to have a party. We're all going to go. We're going to be together. We're going to talk. Corey's come to several of them. And it's Congressman Lewis used to call it a happening. We would all come together and we would commiserate and just be in fellowship. And I think there isn't enough space for that. So much of what the government has had to do for the recovery is, how do we build a bridge? How do we build a road? How do we fix a house? And when we don't think about the necessary investment needed in art and culture and coming together and that catharsis, we leave out an essential point of healing.
1: But I also wonder, because you, thinking back to something you said about the community being so interconnected, if not by blood, then at least by knowledge and experience. And
0: so we had an event in Edneyville, where I live, and it was at the community center, and it was sponsored by the Edneyville Grange, which is the farmers' organization. And we had more than 100 people come. And there was a joke after, because it was such a wonderful time. We all had so much fun with so many people coming through, that it was the first traffic jam started in Edneyville that wasn't started by a tractor. And then I went to the food truck across the street. Shout out to my best friends, Chewy's, El Taqueria. They were making fun of me because they were like, "We've never been so busy, man. We ran out of food." And it's like, okay, we're saving ourselves. And because we know each other, it's like one person hears about it, and then the Edneyville librarian is like, "Well, will you come and talk to us? Because we've got people who are really only available 2 to 4. They can't do an evening event." And then you go talk, and we read the book, and then we come together. And we're doing that on the 29th of September.
1: But is there also room for the real grief? Right. If people were lost in the storm, people were lost in this storm. So that means the likelihood that you know someone
0: Well, I lost a neighbor. He was two doors down. And I think there is a stiff upper lip mentality in rural America where we don't talk about that. But at the same time, I remember the first year after the storm, a lot of guys would come out and they'd be helping me fix something or something like that. First half hour we were together. These are grown, like tough, burly men. And we're having therapy together. And we're talking about, you know, who lost who, how people are doing, what they're going through. And we've had to be that for each other. And I think the front porch talk, right? You come over, go over to someone's house, you're working, you're helping, you're seeing somebody, you're dropping off eggs or tomatoes or whatever it is. Mm-hmm. And you just chat and you just talk. And I think that part of Southern culture, particularly Appalachian culture, is what has helped many, many people. But I don't think it's enough. I wish we could send an army of therapists in.
1: Well, I want to hear from Jessica Stepp Edney. She's a fifth-generation native of Hendersonville, North Carolina. She also shared her story in Islands in the Sky. Andrew, Jessica told your team that the last thing she thought about was leaving the region after the storm.
3: Our roots to the land and our generational ties to the land make it even more important to be here when tragedy strikes, right? That we're a part of the people that are on the ground. It was neighbors helping neighbors, and that felt like it was natives really stepping up that knew the land and knew the ways around. Given that so many of our roads were torn apart, it was very critical, I thought, that we came back.
1: We also heard from Mary in Waynesville, North Carolina. Even now, 2 years later, talking about it, I have tears. I am thankful for the politicians who did what they could in order to get things open. I'm frustrated with how slow it is, but I also understand the mountains and that they are very difficult to work with when storms hit. Corey, what's next? Clearly, this is not a short-term recovery. We're not talking about months or years. It may be decades before it's considered fully recovered. But what are you following as you continue to try to see, both from the federal level and the state level, how you all get to a place where the land is whole again?
2: Well, Jen, certainly parts of Asheville are never going to be the same. And the damage extends well out into the region. Riverside communities like Canton, Chimney Rock, Marshall, Swannanoa, they're never going to be the same. But some of these communities, including Canton and Chimney Rock, are taking advantage of the opportunity to reinvent themselves through flood mitigation measures, as well as augmentation of their local economies. That's what we're following.
1: Well, we've been discussing the ongoing recovery from Hurricane Helene with Corey Valancourt. Corey is also the Helene Recovery and Investigations Reporter for the Asheville Citizen Times, as well as being a contributor to Islands in the Sky, A People's History of Hurricane Helene. Also with us, Andrew Iden, the founder of the Appalachian Comics Project and editor of Islands in the Sky. It's a compendium of comics telling the stories of Hurricane Helene survivors. Thanks to you both for being here. We heard from Laura in Sugar Grove, North Carolina. I will never forget how I felt as I watched the creek consume our hayfield. My husband and I were separated at the time, and alone, I watched the creek rise and turn into a deep, raging river. I watched as SUVs, tires, cows, the entire landscaping building down the road were carried down our field, now river. I was horrified. Still to come, 1A guest host Nyla Boodoo on her new project, This Is 1A.

0: Jen White and Todd Zwillick have made 1A+ must-listen audio. We're glad to have them on WLRM and glad to have you along to listen. 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
3: Back to our conversation in a moment, but first, we'd love your help with Monday's installment of our politics series, If You Can Keep It. 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But now they're applying that logic to our democracy. We talk about what the titans of tech really want and why what they want matters greatly for all of us. If you work in tech, how do you and your colleagues and the companies you work for feel about the future of democracy? Do you think the work you're doing is protecting it or undermining it? Leave us a voicemail at 855-236-1A1A. If you don't work in tech, we're still taking your questions about the billionaires of tech. What do you want to know about Elon Musk, Jeff Bezos, Sam Altman, Peter Thiel, and others, and their views of U.S. democracy and the role they think they should play in it? Again, the number is 855-236-1212, or send us an audio file with our app, 1A Vox Pop, and we'll get to that conversation on Monday. Now, on 1A, we talk a lot about coping with the news. Some of you turn away from difficult headlines. Some of you join us every single Friday for the news roundup, or on Mondays for If You Can Keep It. But we and many of you also really look forward to the shows that are a break from the news, or the 1A Movie Club, the Ask A series, Sex Week. So what do you do after seeing a headline that's overwhelming? Our guest host, Nyla Boodoo, has a new podcast that shares where she goes for guidance. It's called, Oh God, Now What? And Nyla joins me in studio. Nyla, it's great to have you.
4: It's so great to be here with you in person. We never get to be together.
3: We never get to do this. And first, I just have to commend you on the title of the podcast.
4: So that has shout out to Dan Bobkoff, my production partner, who came up with that fantastic name. Because isn't that how we all feel?
3: Often. Well, you've covered the news for, 25 years now? You're at Reuters, the Miami Herald, Axios. You've been a public radio host at Chicago Public Media, Illinois Public Media, here on 1A. People hear you on the roundup all the time. How would you describe your ability to cope with the news cycle, especially really challenging news cycles?
4: I think that if we're all being honest, if we are having human reactions to the news, it's really hard. And I think there's an element always, and I think, Jen, you and I know this as journalists, like there's a little element of detachment as we're talking about these stories. But I think oftentimes, and particularly this news cycle this year, I will say I dread like waking up in the morning and looking at the notifications on my phone and being like, oh, we just invaded Venezuela, mm-hmm. or we just invaded Iran. And sometimes journalists find out about the news that way, too. So I think this project sort of came from a longstanding belief that I've had, especially the past couple of years, that I would love to be thinking about. I think there's space to have a different type of conversation around the news. And that's what this podcast is.
3: Well, and the idea for it came to you at a time when you didn't have your phone. Tell us about where you were, what you were doing.
4: So 2 years ago, I did this as everyone was like, you're going on this walk across Spain. People, actually, a lot of Americans are really have been walking the Camino, which is actually an ancient pilgrimage route that people have walked for centuries. Actually, one of the first travel books was ever created about this. And people walk from France or Portugal, and they end up in Santiago de Compostela in Spain, which is where St. James is supposed to be buried, purportedly, and people make these pilgrimages. And I was on a sabbatical from Axios and had a wonderful, I didn't do the whole thing because it's like a month of walking. Mm-hmm. If you do the whole thing. I did 10 days of walking. But just being away from my phone, getting up every morning. And I was warned you can't use Google Maps to find these routes. Wow. Everyone said, don't use Google Maps because you'll get lost. And you're literally sometimes just looking for a spray painted arrow on a street, or when you're in the woods, you see signposts. And that just being removed from that just really made me think about different worldviews and different types of conversations.
3: Well, launching, oh God, now what, means sharing a part of your life that you don't really talk a lot about on air, your faith. You're an ordained elder in the Presbyterian Church USA. You were born into a Christian family. How do you think your faith helps you live with the news, or maybe live better with it?
4: Yeah, and I will say, just as I start this conversation, that I want to acknowledge that for a lot of people, they have complicated relationships with organized religion. And I think we, particularly when we were thinking about this podcast, understand that, right? But I think that when you look at, it was really interesting, I got an email this morning about how from a demographer who looks at religious information, and the title was Belief Isn't Dying, It's Just Getting Less Certain. Mm. And for me, I was raised a Christian, Presbyterian, I'm fourth generation Presbyterian. And that's always just been, for me, how I've helped make sense of the world. And, you know, what I love, what has always been helpful for me as a journalist, is these times away from work and from the news, and pilgrimages like this that just help you reset and meditate.
3: Well, on Oh God, Now What, you talk to a range of faith leaders, and your premise is that spiritual and religious wisdom can guide us when things are difficult. So your first episode is called Voting Your Morals. You talk to Christian theologian Curtis Chang and Rabbi Jill Jacobs. And let's hear first from Curtis, who says, acting on your morals where you live is far more important than your vote in national elections. And he doesn't try to dissuade people from voting. He just really wants to focus on the importance of what happens around where you live. And for his family, that meant building an ADU. That's an accessory dwelling unit for a family of refugees from Afghanistan.
5: In almost every religion, one of the highest priorities of how you live out your faith in the public sphere is that you welcome the stranger, you welcome the neighbor you don't know.
3: What did you take away from that conversation with Curtis Chang and Rabbi Jacobs?
4: So the big question that we were asking is, do you vote for character or do you vote for policy, right? And on the roundup, we've had many conversations about candidates, former candidates like Graham Platner, current candidates like Max Miller in this election cycle, who have faced allegations that lead to questions about their character. And the great thing about this episode and kind of what we're trying to do is that is get beyond the binary. So, of course, do you vote for character or policy? I would say my guests did not fall down on either of those binaries and had a really nuanced answer about, you know, for Curtis, like it was about character. And if you listen to the episode, he talks about not just your moral obligations for voting, but for taking care of the neighbor, but also for voting for people who he says set the tone for the country. So his sort of standard is, I wouldn't vote for someone who I wouldn't let take care of my children.
3: Well, he also, it was really interesting, this stood out to me, that he talks about how he sort of defines neighbor and its use in the Bible, and that it's really about proximity. It's about the people who are in your neighborhood, the people around you. And I couldn't help think about the ways in which this country is divided geographically. You are more likely to live near someone who looks like you, believes like you, perhaps has the same faith as you, same income as you. And so it seems that there's a lot of room for debate and discussion about what all this means. How much are you running into that in the conversations you're having so far?
4: I mean, and that's exactly right. Like we paired Curtis Chang, who's an evangelical Christian, with Rabbi Jill Jacobs, who runs Truro, which is a Jewish, like she actually trains other rabbis to do civic engagement with an emphasis on human rights. And so one of the things we really appreciate is having those two people in dialogue with each other as well, and just having two different faiths, which is something that I think we need more of.
3: We're talking to journalist Nyla Boodoo. Her new podcast is Oh God, Now What? From PRX. I can't help but say it that way because that's how I hear it.
4: There's no punctuation, so you can say it however you want. It's up into your interpretation. So we'll go with the Gen Y.
3: Well, your second episode is titled Just War, and it's out on Saturday. Here's a sneak peek you're sharing with us. In March, Defense Secretary Pete Hegseth recited this prayer at the Pentagon. He said a chaplain offered it to troops before they snuck into Venezuela and captured President Nicolas Maduro.
6: Grant this

0: force, clear and righteous targets for violence. Surround them as a shield, protect the innocent and blameless in their midst. Make their arrows like those of a skilled warrior who returned not empty-handed. Let every round find its mark against the enemies of righteousness and our great nation.
1: Now, your guest for this episode, Just War, Miroslav Volf, is a theologian at Yale. And he says the prayer doesn't address a core belief in many religions that each person is created in the image of God and has equal value.
2: I have an 8-year-old daughter, which means that every 8-year-old or daughter or whatever age daughter is in Iran, in Lebanon, in Gaza, in Sudan, is of equal value as my own 8-year-old daughter. I can take care of those girls. I don't have responsibility for that. But I have as much responsibility not to harm them as I do those who are very close to me. How come that most fundamental and most sacred, next to God, the most sacred conviction that we have, namely that we're created in the image of God, of infinite value, doesn't figure?
1: Why did you want to cover this topic?
3: Yeah, so Miroslav Volf is actually was born in the former Yugoslavia and was sort of a Croatian Protestant who came of age during all of those really difficult wars in the 90s in that region, and has formed a lot of his work around just war theory and when violence is justified, when it's perpetrated by a state. And we paired him in conversation with Rabbi David Saperstein, who is the first U.S. rabbi ever appointed to be an ambassador, U.S. ambassador for religious freedom. And what really has stayed with me from this conversation is just that the conversation that David and Miroslav had was a whole moral conversation based on what the Pope had said about just war, what we've heard from the administration, particularly J.D. Vance, who has talked about just war theory. And that's not, I feel like we talk about just war theory all the time, but I really wanted to understand the Christian underpinnings of this and then also get a Jewish interpretation. And Rabbi Saperstein is also interesting because he knows international law. Like, this is also, he's also a lawyer. Mm. And this, so we had this amazing conversation about the fact that this is the first time that we have not had extensive moral arguments in Congress. Among more like public discussions that we did, for example, during the Gulf War, during Iraq, about whether the U.S. should be engaged in this action. And I just, that's sort of what I'm taking away from this conversation, that ways to think about what all of this, what the Pope actually says, what Catholic theology says, what Christian history says about this, Judaism, that's all in this episode.
1: And I don't want to spoil it because I can't wait to listen. But does he have any thinking about why we're not having that moral conversation?
3: That's a really good question. As we're seeing so much bifurcation and fracture of, like, we don't have as many national conversations anymore, right? Like, you and I know this, the media landscape is so diffuse. Yeah. What you were saying before about how we're sort of in conversation with people who are like others, that's also part of the space of this show, is I think just to have a different type of conversation where we're discussing the history and the context and the longer view that religion can provide as a different way into this conversation where maybe we're not attaching the labels of like right or left and more people can join.
1: Well, what I hear you describing in a way is a different type of media literacy. We talk a lot about media literacy on this show, and it's getting more complicated every moment with the advent of AI, of course, social media, the fractured news environment. But at a time like this, and perhaps it was always necessary, a certain type of religious literacy can be really useful, even if you don't consider yourself religious.
3: I think that I know media literacy is so important to you and to me. And what I have realized is that religious literacy is also very important. And it's more also not just because I think when you have people talking about, are we a Christian nation? Like understanding what the historical roots of Christianity are, what the Bible actually says, is very helpful to understanding, for you to come to an understanding of what you believe about that. But I think it's also, I think we should be having more conversations around morals and around what we think is moral. And that's part of this show, is to have a conversation that gets at, what are your values? How do other people make sense of this from their religious tradition? And what I think is so important when you turn to religious traditions that have dealt with these things for millennia is that these things have happened before. Mm. Like, there is a wisdom there, and there is a value to having a longer conversation and a longer view about this. And I actually think that's really important for democracy too.
1: And a lot of nuance as well in those conversations. And it occurred to me that at a time when elected leaders, not all, but many, are making a religious argument for certain policies, it's useful to understand what their religions traditionally even say about some of the policies
3: they're
1: pushing.
3: Or words that we use, right? Mm-hmm. Like, we use Zionism or anti-Semitism. And in the first episode, Rabbi Jill Jacobs goes into, this is your point about the nuance, a 5-minute explanation of why she invited Mayor Mamdani to her gala for Trua. And, you know, she said a lot of Jewish leaders have declared war on the mayor. This is why I think they shouldn't. And she sort of, this very lengthy, but I think important conversation about, this is what Zionism is. This is what it isn't. This is why Jewish people are concerned. This is how I view anti-Semitism. But the fundamental statement that she made, which is another thing that stayed with me, is she was like, look, people are not asking me, they're not asking the mayor of New York to come up. We're not at the bargaining table for determining whether there's a 1 or 2 state solution for Israel and Palestine. We live in New York. Back to Curtis's point, this is our city. We are neighbors. We have to work together on New York. And that's why I have a relationship with him. And by the way, my relationship with him has informed other things he's talked about anti-Semitism.
1: Really briefly, what else can we look forward to on the podcast?
3: We will be talking about AI, travel, news, like news consumption, news fatigue, and Buddhism, all coming up.
1: Well, that's Nyla Boodoo, host of the new podcast, Oh God, Now What? New episodes are available every Saturday.
3: We're gonna have you say it.
1: I'd be happy to. On the NPR One app or wherever you get your podcasts. Oh God, Now What? Is distributed by PRX and underwritten by the Templeton Foundation. And of course, Nyla is also a guest host on 1A. You hear her along with Todd Zwillick hosting the Friday News Roundup. And we always love to have her behind the mic. Nyla, it was great to talk to you.
3: Oh, so great to be here with you, Jen. Thank you.
1: Today's producers were Claire Mufson and Aileen Humphreys. And this program comes to you from WAMU, part of American University in Washington, distributed by NPR. I'm Jen White. Todd is with you tomorrow for the Friday News Roundup. Hope you tune in. Thanks for listening, and we'll talk more soon. This is 1A.

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6: From WHYY in Philadelphia, this is Fresh Air. I'm Tanya Mosley in Los Angeles. Today, actor Yahya Abdul-Mateen II. He's nominated for an Emmy for his performance as a struggling actor with a secret in the Marvel series Wonder Man. 2 weeks after his nomination, Disney announced the series would not return for a second season. But getting laid off is actually how Mateen found acting in the first place.
7: I keep on getting laid off and losing jobs. What up with that? But you know, every time I do, it turns into something better. You know what I mean? Okay. So I wonder what this one's gonna turn into.
6: We talk about the cancellation, his family and early career ambitions, and how acting helped him overcome his stutter. Plus, one hope he has for Emmy night.
8: If I meet Steve Carell, then that'll be real dope.
6: Also, film critic Justin Chang reviews teenage sex and death at Camp Miasma. First News.
9: Live from NPR News in Washington, I'm Ryland Barton. Federal agents have searched the home of former Congressman Eric Swalwell and seized his electronic devices. The searches took place over the weekend and are part of an investigation into sexual misconduct allegations against the California Democrat. NPR's Ryan Lucas reports.
10: Federal agents stopped Swalwell at San Francisco Airport on Saturday with a search warrant and seized his electronic devices. A day later, agents searched the former congressman's home in Washington, D.C. That's according to a person familiar with the matter who spoke to NPR on condition of anonymity to discuss an ongoing investigation. The probe is focused on the sexual misconduct allegations that multiple women have made against Swalwell, allegations that he denies. After those allegations came to light in April, Swalwell resigned from Congress and dropped out of the California governor's race. His attorney did not immediately respond to a request for comment. The former congressman is also facing investigations by state authorities in California and New York. Ryan Lucas, NPR News, Washington.
9: And tonight, Democratic state lawmaker Ayesha Wahab won the special election to replace Swalwell in California's 14th congressional district, according to a race call from the Associated Press. She defeated Bay Area Rapid Transit Director Melissa Hernandez, and she'll face her again in the general election for the full two-year term in November. The conflicts between Russia and Ukraine, Iran and the U.S., and North Korea and South Korea are all connected. NPR's Tom Bowman reports on the ways these wars are influencing each other.
11: It's almost an interconnected war we have here. So you do have North Koreans providing troops to Russia to fight in Ukraine. You have Russia and China providing intelligence to Iran to go after U.S. bases, particularly CIA sites. And then you have the global impact of the lack of ships, the lack of oil getting through the Strait of Hormuz, which is affecting Asia in particular.
9: NPR's Tom Bowman reporting. Shares of Walmart fell this morning after the company reported slower sales growth in the latest quarter compared to what Wall Street analysts had expected. The retail giant also set a cautious forecast for the rest of the year. NPR's Alina Selyuk reports.
12: To be clear, Walmart sales are growing. They're up 2.6% in the U.S. But for the first time in several years, this growth came in lower than Wall Street expected. Walmart sales historically beat expectations. Much of the growth in the latest quarter came from online sales, fueled by Walmart's growing advertising business. One big culprit that dampened sales, the company said, was a change to regulations on how pharmacies charge for drugs. Shoppers still visited about as often as they did a year before, but this time they spent less on average per purchase. Walmart also says it's received nearly $3 billion in tariff refunds and has been putting some of that toward lowering prices on thousands of items. Alina Selyuk, NPR News.
9: The U.S. stock market had its worst loss in 3 weeks today. This is NPR News. A growing number of states are providing tax dollars to university athletics. The move comes as some college sports programs are paying millions of dollars to athletes. The financial battle for the best athletes has strained many athletic departments, which are now running deficits. Now states like North Carolina and Louisiana are earmarking sports betting tax revenues for their universities. For years, L.A. has been known to have